0: A little invoking of your 60s memories, if you were around in those days. Cream, 1967 or so, Eric Clapton hung around. Cream, that was not Eric Clapton. That was Mike, not to be confused with Michael, Mike Anderson, with the always talented Jean-Jacques Milito, or J.J. Milito, as they say in the jazzier circles. Key to the Highway is the album, and Sunshine of Your Love. Good evening, Stephen Stoll, and all of that already. We're just moments into the program. Your host tonight, Stolen Moments, very happy to hang around with you for a little while here. Also hanging around with us, running the traps, running the board, running the playbook. Matthew Sosie's here. Good evening.
1: Good evening, Stephen. Good evening, everybody.
0: What's up, Matthew?
1: This show.
0: It is. Right
1: we're
0: now.
1: On. Right? Yeah, it's happening.
0: This is what it is.
1: This is my happening, and it freaks me out.
0: You know, there's a song by the Supremes called The Happening.
1: Yes.
0: It happened to me,
1: and it can happen to you.
0: Speaking of the 60s. Mm-hmm. So that's cool. The reason I mentioned that the singer is Mike Anderson, and I like J.J. Milito because, I'll get to Mike Anderson, because he plays not as the star a lot of the time. Probably the most significant jazz harmonica player in Europe, certainly en français. So sometimes I'll call him Jean-Jacques, but that makes Matthew get kind of, you know, he loves the French.
1: Yeah, but not like that.
0: No Jean-Jacques.
1: Sorry. Good glove. Good
0: Jean-Jacques.
1: Net.
0: Jean-Jacques.
1: Good stick.
0: I think, I think he was also a skier. Jean-Claude. Key to the High was a 2024 album. Again, and Milito is not your traditional... well-schooled harmonica player. He actually, I think, rode a bus or something when he was in the States to Memphis for $5 and then got turned on to the music of Bob Dylan and the Rolling Stones and decided to play the harmonica out of that idiom. I mentioned Mike Anderson because on the same album, this is confusing, Matthew, but not to you.
1: Right.
0: There was another singer on the album, and his name is Michael Anderson. Mm-hmm. Got your Michael. We just heard Mike.
1: Okay.
0: Here's a little bit more Milito. This is appropriately an album called Harmonicas. Harmonicas. And this is the very best of J.J. Milito. The very best. Not just greatest hits.
1: That's what the album says.
0: The very best. This is Ode to Billy Joe without the words. But the harmonica is terrific on this, and the guitar playing is a guy named Manu Galvin, who's this kind of regular composition performing pal, live performance of this Ode to Billy Joe. So there'll be no mention of the Tallahatchie Bridge. We'll get to that later. Here's Milito.

More harmonica fun there with J.J. Milito, also known as Jean-Jacques Milito, with the Ode to Billy Joe, that great Bobby Gentry tune. It will return to the program in a different fashion later in the program. The program is Stolen Moments. I'm Stephen Stolen, and you're listening to this on WFYI Public Radio.

0: There is something about a solo singer, no other singers, no other players, just the solo singer.
1: So a cappella is what you're saying.
0: I don't know.
1: I think
0: a cappella is kind of a choral term.
1: What you're saying.
0: I don't know.
1: I think
0: a cappella is kind of a choral term.

0: I don't know. It's a great name, Hazel Dickens. Yep. When you were in trouble, when you were a child in my house, my mother might sometimes, not trouble, just kind of like mischievous, she'd say, you're the Dickens.
1: At least she thought you were Hazel, Mr. B.
0: Shirley Booth.
1: Shirley Booth.
0: Where have you gone, Shirley Booth? She's a heck of a singer.
1: Your pledge dollars at work, Pretty Shirley Booth. Booth references.
0: Yeah, really, that's the first Shirley Booth reference. I don't think we...
1: This year.
0: Yeah, I know, but she, if she would have sung more, she could have wiggled her way into breakfast sometime with the gals. That'll wait for another show, but, you know, we have our own fun here. We're going to be back with you now. We've done a little bit for ourselves. Kathy Mattea, kind of bluesy, kind of husky sound. She's actually a la Bobby Gentry. We mentioned Oda Billy Joe before. She's kind of Bobby Gentry, but it's a little bit more. That's the thing.
1: Well, I love that section of the record store.
0: Well, it's that kind of huskiness that's really kind of cool in people's voices.
1: Yes, but in you, would you like a lozenge? Please.
0: Yes. That actually doesn't really help. I was a singer
1: no,
0: for a while.
1: It does not.
0: No, it just moves it around.
1: That's great.
0: You know, life is all about, you know, stuff in your throat, muck in your throat. Phlegm. That's with a P. Phlegm.
1: Yes.
0: Moving on.
1: Thank you.
0: Kathy Mattea. So she's done a whole bunch of things. It's decidedly country in a fashion, but not country western. Kind of rootsy, kind of SoCal rock.
1: Would you say Americana?
0: Maybe.
1: Okay.
0: Not overtly so.
1: Right.
0: And sometimes Celtic. So what we're moving to now is the sometimes Celtic, where she is joined by a guy named Dougie McLean. If there's a Scottish name, Dougie, D-O-U-G-I-E, it's probably Dougie. Dougie McLean. This is a perfectly cool example, perfectly is a big word, of that kind of Celtic feel in the sometimes husky country, SoCal, country Celtic, let's call it that.
1: Okay.
0: New categories. That's in the record store.
1: Yep.
0: Check that out in all the vinyl places you hang out.
1: Will do.
0: Ready for the Storm is the tune. This is from, appropriately, Transatlantic Sessions. Kathy Mattea, an album where she's working with all kinds of folks from across the pond, as they like to say. Dougie McLean wrote this tune, and he's a Scotsman and a wonderful player and singer as well. Joins her singing here with Ready for the Storm.

0: Cathy Mattea, joined by her Scottish pal Dougie MacLean, for a tune called Ready for the Storm, from an album called Transatlantic Sessions. A little bit more from Cathy Mattea later in the program. We're rolling along. This is Charles Lloyd. Charles Lloyd, wonderful sax player. Really wonderful sax player. And an amazing career where he's played just about everything. And Matthew, he started they had some kind of clever name for this quartet called like the Modern Quartet or something like that. And he had one of your favorite artists surprisingly playing in a quartet.
1: Oh, yeah?
0: Keith Jarrett.
1: Yes.
0: That is a stunning thought. I mean, if you know about Keith Jarrett is the guy, he's a jazz kind of freeform jazz pianist. He comes out and he plays. So the albums have enormously long tracks. Like, he just is playing. And they have a very live feel to them. Why? Because he probably, however he felt at that time, is how he played. So it's just very difficult to see him kind of harnessed up in a quartet. But I'm sure he's a great pianist, but it was an interesting thing about Charles Lloyd. Charles Lloyd also transcendental meditation influenced. Got into world music, all sorts of cool stuff. But a really good saxophone player, like really good. Since 2025, he's made a gajillion. That's a technical term. It's used in the trade. A gajillion albums since 2025 with Blue Note, that little known record company, Blue Note. So Charles Lloyd is our saxophone artist here. He also works with a pretty good pianist now, Brad Meldow. Not bad. This is that great Hoagie Carmichael tune that was really made famous mostly by Ray Charles. It doesn't need any words sometimes. We did that earlier with Ode to Billy Joe and Jean-Jacques Milteau. This is that great Georgia on My Mind. Cool tune, cool player. Here's Charles Lloyd.

0: Brad Mehldau with some swell piano playing. Keys, I believe they say. Do you call them keys sometimes?
1: I do not play, therefore it's a piano or a keyboard.
0: I know, but some folks refer to the keyboard player as playing the keys.
1: Or the black and whites.
0: Oh, there you go. It's such a rich program.
1: Getting into the
0: popular vernacular.
1: More important, what black and whites you don't play.
0: There you go. Yeah. Make good choices.
1: Yeah.
0: And practice. At least a little. Charles Lloyd is a saxophone player. Brad Mehldau, the pianist. The Water is Wide, the album, and that wonderful tune, Georgia. And it is hard to hear that tune without hearing Ray Charles. It is. That's the way it ought to be. Hoagy Carmichael, the composer of that. We're rolling along. Stolen Moments tonight here on WFI Public Radio. I'm Stephen Stolen.

A weary head. Tell me, Lord, my sweet Lord, tell us about Sunday morning. My sweet Lord, tell.

0: So in that singing by Harrison Kennedy, Canadian singer, an album called Cross Border Blues. Cross Borders is one word, by the way. It's J.J. Milito again, with some pretty good help. Actually, he's helping. Harrison Kennedy, the Canadian singer, and Vincent Siegel's got that grinding kind of cello. It sounds almost like the bass. Cool stuff. And Here Comes Sunday Morning is the tune from an album called Cross Border Blues. So we bring back J.J. Milito, the great European jazz harmonic player. I'm referring to him as European. He's French, but widely known in Europe. I don't know about states. I don't know about the famous harmonica players.
1: We're working on that by playing him here.
0: Yeah, somebody send him a note.
1: Yep.
0: If you're pals with J.J., tell him he made it to the big show this week.
1: Yep.
0: One more tune for now. This is with a guy named Eric Bibb. You know Eric Bibb?
1: I've interviewed Eric Bibb.
0: Delta blues kind of guy.
1: Very cool.
0: Is he a cool guy?
1: Very much so.
0: I'm kind of, you know, delving into your repertoire here.
1: That's okay.
0: I'm taking the side door of the harmonica.
1: That's fine.
0: To do so. And it's like, it's not like all pure blues with J.J. Milito because he's really a jazz guy.
1: Mm-hmm.
0: But
1: I love that gray area where jazz and blues meet.
0: It smudges.
1: Yep.
0: In a good way. So this is Lead Belly. Lead Belly's gold. Lead Belly. What's his name? Huddy Ledbetter? Huddy Ledbetter.
1: Correct.
0: Definitive. The album's called Lead Belly's Gold. It's Eric Bibb's album, but I guess he let J.J. Milito play on it. That's nice of him. Nice guy, I'm sure. This is Pick a Bale of Cotton. It's pretty fun. Pick a Bale of Cotton. Yep, the one you know. Pick a Bale a Day. Here it is. Pick a Bale of Cotton with Eric Bibb and the great J.J. Milito.

0: Fun stuff. A Ledbetter tune. Ledbetter sing that song? Ledbetter? I shouldn't call him Ledbetter. I should call him Leadbelly.
1: Yes. And yes.
0: Yeah. Did he make it famous?
1: Several have.
0: It's a very, that's been around for a long time, that tune.
1: It has.
0: Yeah. So, Pick a Bale of Cotton. Fun stuff. We're going to go back to Charles Lloyd with a Julie Stein tune. Again, no words. Don't need them. And I'm a singer. I'm telling you, sometimes you don't need the words. Just like, get out of the way. This is a tune called The Things We Did Last Summer, which we hardly ever hear this tune. Julie Stein, Sammy Kahn wrote the lyrics, but that's not really that relevant for this particular. And Joe Stafford made that song famous. Joe Stafford. She's often forgotten. Now, this is a cool track because it's from an album called Of Course, Of Course. And Charles Lloyd, on this track, it's just saxophone and guitar. Gábor Szabó, a Hungarian guitar player. I don't know if he's a crazy Hungarian guitar player, but he's got a great name.
1: Not the mad Hungarian. That's Al Harabowski.
0: Yeah. Don't get in his way.
1: Definitely not.
0: He'll plunk you.
1: Yep.
0: He will plunk you. If you're a baseball fan, you know who the mad Hungarian is.
1: You definitely know.
0: Yeah. He made quite an entrance. That was when relief pitchers started making entrances, and he did. He'd stare you down. But he's not the mad Hungarian. This is a really great Hungarian guitar player, Gábor Szabó, and a really intimate take with saxophone player Charles Lloyd with The Things We Did Last Summer.

Charles Lloyd with a Gabor Szabo with a great Julie Stein tune, The Things We Did Last Summer. We're almost there, but some more good stuff coming your way, so stick around. I'm Stephen Stolen, Stolen Moments, WFY Public Radio.

0: The earlier mentioned, if you've been hanging around with us for the entire almost 59 minutes, Ode to Billy Joe. There is a Tallahatchie Bridge. There's a sign by the Tallahatchie Bridge in Mississippi that marks it as such. It became like a tourist destination. So much so that I think they like somehow found a way to like turn it into an economic development. Yeah.
1: Cash in.
0: Like, so I don't know how they do that. It's a bridge. And then it was kind of a bridge that you would imagine in older days in Mississippi. And then they had to rebuild it.
1: And over troubled waters.
0: I don't know about that. I can't speak to the bridge over, but the water was wide.
1: And muddy.
0: It was a deep river. Oh, we're rolling now.
1: Mountain high.
0: Just a word about Bobby Gent. See, this is kind of the only tune that really made her famous.
1: Fancy.
0: Yeah, I guess you're right. But yeah. This is kind of it. Signature thing. She was one of the first female artists to write and produce her own music. And this is the 60s, gang. The women and the girls weren't always welcome in the studio. They were to sing songs with their hair done nicely, but
1: the little gal singer.
0: Yeah.
1: Yeah.
0: I just did a thing about hair done nicely. It was a radio gesture that Matthew was talking about.
1: And the boys club that is Nashville, Tennessee.
0: Yeah. She is she's pretty important. I think you could check this later, but not now. I think she might have been a part owner of all things the Phoenix Suns.
1: We'll check.
0: We could. If not, it's kind of a fun thing to make up if you're going to make stuff up. Anyway, that was Ode to Billy Joe. It was Kathy Mattea. We heard her earlier in the program from that album, Pretty Bird. And we're going to leave you tonight with another tune with J.J. Milito, this time with Manu Galvin again. This is that world music. We're touching on that with a piece called Soweto, South African tune. And as we do that, we will thank you for spending part of your evening with me. Thank you, Matthew Sosi, for driving the bus and getting the tunes going your way. And hoping that you'll be back again with me next week for another cool, fun, eclectic 59 minutes of listening right here. 90.1 FM in Indianapolis. It's WFYI Public Radio, the program, Stolen Moments. I'm Stephen Stolen. Thanks for hanging out with us. Good night.

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3: When Dublin Band Sprints were recording this song, they went so hard the amp caught fire.
4: I thought I was having a stroke because I smelt burnt toast for about half an hour. I was the one playing the guitar. And I was like, it's getting kind of hot in here. And
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4: Everyone's in the control room, we kind of talked to them. I'm like, can you guys not smell that?
3: Sprint's frontwoman Carla Chubb and guitarist Zach Stevenson talk about almost setting the room ablaze during the making of their latest album, All That Is Over, and about finding success at a time when it feels like the world is on fire.
4: We became full-time musicians for the first time, despite having done this since we were kids, essentially. 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
3: Sense of Place Dublin kicks off with Sprints today. I'm Raina Duras. 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Here's World Party. She's the one.

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This is World Cafe, and welcome to the very first installment of our brand new Sense of Place Dublin series. For Sense of Place, you get to join me on trips to dig into music scenes around the world. And as far as hotbeds of creativity go, it doesn't get much hotter than the capital of the Republic of Ireland, the birthplace of Oscar Wilde, the home of James Joyce. It's where Thin Lizzy came from. Sinead O'Connor's from there. There's a long, long history of storytelling in the fair city. Over the next couple of weeks, you will hear from some of the newer generation of Dublin artists, starting with my guests today, the band Sprints. Sprints formed in 2019, building buzz with a handful of singles and EPs, as well as their electrifying live shows. That was before releasing their critically acclaimed debut album, Letter to Self, in 2024. And then last year, they released their second album, All That Is Over. For this session, recorded in front of a live World Cafe audience at Windmill Lane Recording Studios in Dublin, you'll hear a conversation with guitarist and lead singer Carla Chubb and guitarist Zach Stevenson. They also perform a stripped-down set for you. It's a little different from their usual heavier four-piece sound. It's still intense, but it really lets you hear and appreciate the lyrics. Here we go. For Sense of Place Dublin, this is Sprints performing Coming Alive from All That Is Over, live for World Cafe.

back me. Bitter lost parts of my heart that are moving and shaking. When it's waving, it's holding and breaking. Taking a stand, best way I can, best way I can, best way I can. Do you want me to hold your hand while I say this? Time is falling, I'm not ageless. Feel the crimes, unbind the pages. 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Despite the odds, it really seems it. 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

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It's here an instant. 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
1: On World Cafe, that was Sprints performing their song Coming Alive in front of a live audience in Dublin for our Sense of Place Dublin series. I'm Raina Duras, and Sprints are my guests today. I'm talking with Carla and Zach from the band. Welcome to World Cafe.
2: Thank you very much for having
3: us.
2: It's an honor.
1: That song that we just heard set your amp on fire when you were recording it. Is that right?
2: It did. Yeah, it did.
1: Tell us what happened.
2: I thought I was having a stroke because I smelled burnt toast for about half an hour. And I was the one playing the guitar.
3: Yeah.
2: But we were playing a vintage Princeton, a Fender Princeton, which is a gorgeous amp. I was playing that riff, like that, over and over in the actual song that's electronic, like it's what electric guitar is. But I was playing it, I think, for the fourth time, and I was like, it's getting kind of hot in here. And
3: we were like, you're crazy.
2: Because everyone's in the control room, we kind of talked to them. I'm like, can you guys not smell that? Like, are they making lunch upstairs? Like, are we having bread and soup for lunch? Because I can smell toast. They're like, no, it's 12, Carla. Lunch isn't for 2 hours. And I was like, something's on fire. Like, something's on fire. And then Dan Fox, our producer, came in, and he was like, I don't know what you're talking about. Like, you're absolutely insane. He was like, you're actually not. Like, actually, that's on fire. You need to get out of the room. And the back of it was melting. So, yeah. Rock so hard, we set it up on fire.
1: I mean, I love how that song builds, and I feel like there is a real sense of defiance to it. How does it feel performing that song?
2: It is a tough one to perform. You'll learn this about me very quickly, but I love words. And there's a lot of them in that song. So it's tough. But it's written about how the arts, and writing in particular for me, is super important to exist, I guess, as a human being. And that line, this writing is savagery, the brutal parts of me, is about how you have to, like, literally spill your guts and blood and sorrows onto a page in the hopes of it makes someone else feel connected in the world. So it's been a great one to perform live. But that's the first time we've ever played it like that.
1: It was beautiful.
2: Yeah, we're going very... I'm June, this is Johnny.
3: I'm Johnny Cash.
2: And that's what we're doing this evening. But Zach is a great traditional Irish musician, as well as his many other endless talents. And obviously, this being Dublin, we thought we might as well bring that into it and bring some of our heritage. And we wanted to give... I think it's fun to challenge ourselves when playing these songs.
1: Yeah. You were saying how... words are very important to you, and trying to connect, like showing people that they can connect with this music during trying times. And I know that you were going through some really busy times while you were working on this album, on a band level, on a personal level, and then there's, you know, everything that's happening in the world. Could you give us an idea of what was going on and the things that you were thinking about that really shaped this album?
2: I think the best way I can describe 2025 as a year for us is kind of like emotional whiplash, because it was a very beautiful time of our lives. We became full-time musicians for the first time, despite having done this since we were kids, essentially. And we put our second record out, and we were able to give up our day jobs and, you know, live the dream. And it was incredible. And we have this beautiful family unit that we refer to it as a family, and it's our crew, it's our team, it's our partners, our friends, people who come on the tour bus, everyone is part of the Sprints family. And it was a very, very beautiful time, but it was also set against the backdrop of a world that's never been uglier. And that disparity and that emotional whiplash was very difficult for us to deal with. There's a line in Descartes, whereas I speak, so therefore I understand.
1: Yeah.
2: It's like I have to write about something for me to process it internally. What do I think? And sometimes my mother calling me sanctimonious, I'll put pen to paper and words will come out before I even know what they are. And that's just kind of like your internal, like, body and emotions telling you something's going on in your life that you need to think through. And like, for me, it's music. For some people, it's the gym or swimming or nature or photography, or, you know, the arts exist in many shapes and forms. And I just encourage people to go out there and use it.
1: I'm going to play a clip of Descartes from the record right now. We'll listen to that. We'll come back.

0: So that was a bit of Descartes from Sprints on World Cafe. I'm speaking with Carla and Zach of Sprints today on the show. It is just the two of you, like you said, performing today for us. What we're hearing is a little different from the recordings on the album. How did you think about translating that sound into what you're doing here?
1: Well, I think, first of all, we, at time of recording this, the Big Thief episode of this had just aired, and we're massive Big Thief fans, and we love folk music, and everyone in the band loves folk music. And we thought it was kind of fun to challenge ourselves, but also there is kind of a running joke that I'm June Carter and this is Johnny Cash, and we want to start a Johnny Cash cover band. So
2: there's been many drives in a van where we just play like Johnny Cash and like country music and sing along top of our lungs. So like this is kind of inevitable that we would end up trying to do a little bit of that.
0: Well, you know that I have to ask you to give us a little taste of that right now, right? Can you just a tiny bit?
1: You want a bit of Jackson or do you want a bit of Folsom Prison Blues?
3: Jackson.
1: Okay, we do only know one verse, so we will just sing it three times.

0: for us now, and it is the song Literary Mind, a song that I know we've played on World Cafe. You dedicated this song to the queer community when you played it in Boston a little while back.
1: Yeah.
0: Could you tell us why?
1: Love them. So this song, what I like to say this on stage, it's about the thing I love the very most in the world, and it's written for and dedicated to the thing I love the very most in the world, and that is women. And I think it was it's a song about, you know, falling in love and struggling with your sexuality a little bit. And I think the queer community, and particularly the trans community, are under a lot of attack at the moment, very undeservingly so. I think it's a community that needs to be spoken out for, and we use our platform for them whenever we can. But Literary Mind was like a bridge single, I think, when we didn't know what we were going to do next.
0: Will you play it for us?
1: No.
0: Okay. Well, good night, everyone. I've
1: been playing this for years.
0: No, here's Sprint's Literary Mind live for World Cafe.
2: I've got it.

0: For our Sense of Place Dublin series on World Cafe, that was Sprints in front of a live audience at Dublin's Windmill Lane Recording Studios. I'm Raina Duras. That was Literary Mind from their debut 2024 album, Letter to Self. I'm talking to Carla and Zach from the band. Now, Zach, I know you're a newer addition to the band, but I know that a lot of you have been friends for a long time. Carla, could you tell us how the band sort of met?
1: I think the main reason it started was that we all grew up loving really like noisy, heavy, loud music, which is so funny that this is maybe some of your first experience of us is this version of the songs, because I'm loud and we're very loud. But we wanted to make music that mattered and that was also still fun and was like energetic and somebody could go and like sweat and dance and mosh and, you know, let all your frustrations out in the world. And we were a very close unit. And when Colm decided that he wanted to leave because... Colm decided to leave Sprints after one of the six tours we had planned that year and after the debut album came out and we'd only done 30 shows and we'd 78 left to go, which can be very daunting because, you know, you grow up together in music. And it's an unfortunate fact that if music is your passion and the life you want to lead, that it's not only a sacrifice for you, but it's a sacrifice for everyone in your life as well. Your family, your friends, your partners. And it is a bit of a vocation because it takes a lot of work to get probably nowhere. And unfortunately, touring and the crisis of music is not conducive to buying a house, getting married and having kids, which is a life that Colm wanted. You know, I sometimes wish I wanted that simple life. And I think me, Jack and Sam would have probably had an easier go of it if that's what we wanted. But unfortunately, we wanted to pursue this. And when such a close member of the unit leaves, we were kind of like, well, we'll just continue as the three of us. And we didn't really think that anything would happen. We needed to cover the immediate fear of, you know, we need to get someone to step in 3 weeks because we've got shows booked and we're entering festival season and we've got two more tours of America, two more European tours and an Irish tour. And then this like light bulb went off. I was like, what about Zach Stevenson? Like, he covered a gig for Colm before. He knows six of the songs that of the 19 that we need to play at a show.
2: Six more than anyone else knows.
0: Talking to Carla and Zach from the band Sprints. Carla will talk about what it's like leading this band after a quick break here on World Cafe.
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0: You're listening to an all-new Sense of Place Dublin session on World Cafe with Sprints, who have a new album called All That Is Over. I'm Raina Duras. Sprints are playing a stripped-back set of songs today, and I'm talking to Sprints guitarist Zach Stevenson and lead singer and guitarist Carla Chubb. Being a front woman when the rest of your band members are men, have you noticed a difference in the way that people talk to you compared to them or other bands that are fronted by guys, stuff like that?
1: Boy, how much time have you got? Yeah, no, it's, yeah, how much time do you, what, where do you want me, where do you want me to start? No, obviously being a front woman is the best thing I could ever have wanted for my life. I think the best thing that happens is you get to play shows and, you know, parents, dads oftentimes will bring their daughters or moms will bring their daughters who play guitar or want to play guitar, you know, you get to chat to them. It's that kind of like, if you see it, you can be it situation. But I think the main issue I face as a front woman is I think the assumption that you're not actually doing any of the work that you're doing. That, you know, if there's a guitar solo in a song, everyone's like, Zach, that's a great solo. And it's like, that's not me, that's Carla. Or, you know, that you can't really play the guitar or you can't really sing and your body gets criticized, your looks, like your sexuality, everything. And people love to label us as a political band, and I'm happy to wear that label and I'm happy to use my platform for good, but I never write about politics per se. I write about my life, and I happen to be a queer woman who is a front person of a band and is a woman. Because I write about my experience of that, it's considered political. So my existence is labeled as political because I'm not a boy holding a guitar. It took a very long time to build the thick enough skin to put up with it. And I also think that for some reason people think that there's only so much space in the world for women. That if you look at any female band or artist or female identifying person in the arts, guarantee 9 times out of 10, if you scroll their YouTube comments, they'll be like, well, they're just a rip-off of the Breeders. They're just a rip-off of Courtney Love. They're just a rip-off of whoever, Celine Dion. She's a rip-off of Britney Spears. Because we already have one female pop artist. We already have one female rock star.
0: So I
1: don't need another one.
0: Not enough room for all of those.
1: Yeah, because then you're just going to be a knockoff of them. I'm like, have you seen the boys in black leather jackets and bands?
2: Have you heard of Geese and the Strokes? You know? It's the same thing.
1: Arctic Monkeys, same font. Like, yeah. Same band, different font. Like, everyone, like, I also think this is like this terrible upswing at the moment of like focusing and supporting like male artists only. And unfortunately, there seems to be such a massive rise of misogyny again, where people don't even realize that it's misogyny. I think, like, I'm such a devil for it. Like, if I see a band put up a tour and there's four bands on supporting that band on tour and not one of them is a female band, I'd be the first one in there with a comment.
0: Do you still read the comments? Have you, like, oh, yeah. You tune out that I noise? Read them. Or you just embrace the noise?
1: I read them, and now I laugh at them. I read them, I screenshot them, I make carousels about them. So I'm coming for you. Don't worry.
0: All right, let's get into another song, and we'll come on back and talk some more. This song is also from Letter to Self. What can you tell us about Up and Comer?
1: So Up and Comer is essentially kind of, yeah, very similar topic. It's about the struggle of being a woman in the music industry, and particularly the heavy music genre, and how, like, you're kind of consistently, like, people love to shout about female artists and support them when they're kind of like up and coming and they need like diversity in their lineup, or if there's like, oh, it's Women's Day, where are the women at? Like, oh, sorry, yeah, we're playing Pride, we need a gay woman all of a sudden. And you're always like this up and comer, and the pressure of being up and coming was like, when do I
0: arrive.
1: Arrive. Yeah. When have I arrived? But yeah.
0: Well, here it is. Live from World Cafe, Up and Comer from Sprints.

Here we go. The devil's knocking at my door. Here we go. The devil's knocking at my door.

0: cover. I love that song. You're listening to World Cafe. I'm Raina Duris. That was Sprints with a performance of their song Up and Comer, recorded live at Windmill Lane Recording Studios in Dublin for our Sense of Place Dublin series. Sprints have a new album called All That Is Over. That was from their breakthrough debut album, Letter to Self. And that album, I mean, it got you traveling all over the world. You were kind of catapulted into this busy schedule, all the success. Have there been any pinch me moments for you in this band?
1: This World Cafe?
0: Other than this.
2: That's very kind, though.
1: Do you know what? I don't know if this is what you think of immediately when you think of pinch me moment. And my mother, who loved to call me the sanctimonious mother that I mentioned before. You know, like, I think people have seen us tried to do this for a long time, and we wouldn't be here. It takes a village to raise a family. It takes an entire effing town to raise a band, because you need the support of your entire community. But I remember one day we came back from, I think it was America, and I was sitting in my mom's house, and she just went, "God, you're really doing it." And I was like, "What?" She's like, "I always just thought, like, you always loved music. I never thought you'd make it more than a hobby. I can't believe you've actually done it." And I was just like, I'm actually going to start crying. I was like, whoa, okay. Like, she drove me to every single guitar lesson I ever had. She bought every guitar I ever had. She introduced me to Elvis Presley and Dire Straits and Joni Mitchell and all the greats, obviously. And she was like, "You've really, really done it. Like, you're actually, this is your job now. Like, I never thought you'd get here." So that was kind of a big moment for me, because my dad used to always rinse me for not being able to play like Pink Floyd and stuff when I was 14. And my mom would be like, "If she could play like Dire Straits, she'd be paid like Dire Straits." And I was like, "Dead right, Jane." Yeah. And now, certainly not getting paid like Dire Straits, but I can certainly play like Dire Straits at least.
0: Yeah. Zach, what about for you?
3: So I think it was last summer, I got a text from my mother of her kitchen window. She lives in rural Ireland, about, like, I don't know, like 10, 15 miles from like any kind of town. And she sent me a picture of outside of her kitchen window, surrounded by cows. Bear with me. Surrounded by cows. And she was like, "I'm trapped. Like, there's just cows everywhere. I can't, like, I don't know what to do." Eventually, about like 2 hours later, the owners of the cows came to pick up like their herd, I guess.
1: Cows.
3: Yeah, their cows. And she was chatting to them, whatever. And they got on really well, really nice. Then they came over for tea like another day, and they were chatting. And she was asking, like, they were asking my mom, like, "Oh, and what are your kids doing?"
1: The
3: owners of the cows, her neighbors, I guess, were asking, like, "Oh, what do your kids do?" And she was like, "Oh, well, one of my sons is in a band." I was like, "Oh, what's the band?" "Sprints." And the dad, like, face dropped. This is what my mom told me. The dad and his daughter are like super Sprints fans and had no idea. And and then, of course, we brought them to the gig, brought them backstage for Vicar Street and stuff. But for me, that was kind of the moment where it was like, my mother's world is now interacting with the band in like the middle of nowhere in Ireland, thanks to cows, which...
0: On World Cafe, if you're just joining us, I'm speaking with Sprints. We have one more song to hear. The last song you're going to play for us closes your latest album, All That Is Over. It's called Desire. And you've all mentioned, I think you've all mentioned this song in interviews as being a favorite of yours. Why does this song feel so special for you?
1: The whole record as a whole is based, we wanted to build a world that's based very much rooted in reality. And the real world is becoming more and more dystopian. It was written in the States. So your re-election campaign and what was happening politically in the States and what was happening around the world. I think when we were writing this record, there was like forest fires in LA and there was snowstorms in Dublin, and Bono was accepting a Medal of Freedom from Israel, and then Trump was going for re-election. And I was like, what world am I living in right now? So the reality we were living in was so dystopian that the dystopian fiction we were consuming no longer seemed that fiction. We're, you know, Handmaid's Tale, Fallout, we're reading a lot of Octavia Butler. You know, some of these things, like, they're a stone's throw from happening in the real world. So I forgot the question.
0: No, I mean,
3: yeah, why is it our favorite? I guess I think we felt like that the sound of the song, which then just happened in one jam. Like we just improvised the whole thing and didn't change a note of it. Like it was recorded on a phone and then we just redid it in a studio. But it just seemed to sum up, I think, the feeling of the album.
1: Yeah, and we wanted the record to feel like dystopian. Gothic cowboy was the phrase we came up with. We wanted to feel gothic cowboy. We wanted it to be rooted in reality, but to acknowledge the dystopian darkness of the reality we're living in. And I wanted this song, that if you went to a saloon at the end of the world, this is the last song that would be played.
0: Oh, wow. All right.
1: So that's how we wanted it to sound.
0: Well, that's where we're going to be for the next few minutes. This is Desire. It is Sprints. It is live for World Cafe.

0: corner, you can hear it call. It's coming round the bend, it's moving fast and hard. It hits you like a freight train.
1: For World Cafe, Sense of Place, Dublin Series, a live performance from Sprints of their song Desire, recorded at Dublin's Windmill Lane Recording Studios. That song is on their new album, All That Is Over, which is out now. I've been speaking with Carla and Zach from Sprints. This has been awesome. Thank you so, so much.
2: Thank you so much. My pleasure.
1: I'm Raina Duras, back in a moment with more World Cafe.
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1: Before the break, you heard the very first of our new Sense of Place Dublin series session with Sprints. 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Go there and hit subscribe. Here is one of the young Irish bands who are kind of leading the way right now. Visited the cafe a couple of years ago. It is Fontaines D.C., Televised Mind, live for World Cafe.

0: this.
1: Huge song that is Starburster, performed live for World Cafe by Fontaines DC. Thank you again to Sprints. That's the band you heard today earlier this hour, kicking off our new Sense of Place Dublin series. Thanks also to the Wincote Foundation, who makes Sense of Place possible, and World Cafe senior producer Kimberly Dunod, who worked on that session. 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We make it at WXPN at the University of Pennsylvania in Philadelphia. I'm Raina Duris. 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
1: In your opinion, who are the greatest musical siblings? The best band made up of any combination of brothers and sisters. Think on that for a little bit. This is a new entry into that category. Brother and sister out of Philly named Sam and Louise.

0: You'll hear that new song coming up, plus new music from Billy Strings. This will break. I just can't. From Alabama Shakes.
1: I feel hope coming. I feel hope coming.
0: And a new one from Uncle Neil.
2: And yet the leaves are falling.
0: That's a new track from Neil Young and the Chrome Hearts. It's later this hour. All those tunes and more on the way. I am Raina Duris, and this is World Cafe. I wonder if Neil Young and James Murphy of LCD Sound System have ever met. I feel like that would be a really interesting conversation. I kind of wish I could watch Neil Young watch an LCD Sound System show. Seems like they could have a lot to talk about. They both care about audio quality. They both probably have really big record collections. Here's LCD Sound System, Disco Infiltrator.

What is the greatest sibling band ever? On World Cafe, I'm Rena Durres. Let's think about that for a second. You got Oasis, The Kinks, The Beach Boys, The Allman Brothers. You've got Haim. That's just a few. There are so many more. Maybe that'll get you going. I'd love to know who you think is the greatest all-time sibling band. You can send a message to me on Instagram at RahRahRaina, RahRahRaina, if you've got an answer to that question. I was thinking about this because there's a new brother-sister duo you may not be super familiar with yet. They're out of Philly, just released their latest album last month called Love and Devotion. Take a listen. This is Sam and Louise Sullivan, Down on

0: really shouldn't have to say this, but if you are going to see Billy Strings or really any artist at all, please do not throw things at the stage. Someone threw something at Billy a couple weeks ago at one of his shows and it hit him in the head. And the next night he came on stage wearing a helmet. And that's just not fair. Not sure if he'll keep the helmet on for his next shows coming up in Michigan, but yeah, no throwing stuff. Be a grown up. Band talks about one of the best things that ever happened to them on stage next on Live from the Archives on World Cafe.
1: 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Hi, I'm Adam Gross. Thanks for spending your Tuesday night with me. Expect partly cloudy skies overnight tonight with temps dropping down to the lower 60s. I don't know about you, but I've been kind of enjoying these cooler nights and mornings.

0: sunny skies tomorrow with a high in the mid-80s. A chance of showers returns tomorrow night. Stay tuned for more World Cafe, continuing in just a moment here on 90.1.
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2: Hope you're having a good one. I'm Raina Duras with you on World Cafe. It's time for Live from the Archives, where you hear exclusive recordings done for this show, starting with one from just last year. Mama sat down with contributing host Kaleo, who asked them, what is the strangest thing that's happened to them in their career so far? 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
3: Being on stage with Weezer was crazy.
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5: I mean, that's definitely one.
3: Yeah.
5: And just because I also just like grew up idolizing him. 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
2: That's Mama talking about being on stage with Weezer. 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You can find that at worldcafe.org. But right now, Mama, recorded in 2025. This is Ohio All the Time, live for World Cafe.

A live recording of Chet Faker performing 1998 for the World Cafe. That was your Live from the Archives today. Your new album from these guys is just 4 days away. Alabama Shakes, I Feel Hope Coming.

0: Love that song so much. It's Vampire Weekend. Yeah, hey. The quickest 11 minutes of your day. Next on World Cafe.
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0: Hey, Raina with you here on World Cafe. Neil Young and the Chrome Hearts are putting out a new album on September 18th. You're about to hear the title track, and it is a bit of a chonker. It's 11 minutes long. But as someone on the Neil Young Reddit said, it's so good, you won't even notice those 11 minutes passing by. It's true. When you're listening to the Neiler, time just fades away. Neil Young and the Chrome Hearts, second song on World Cafe.

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6: Good morning, I'm Steve Inskeep. 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No winner, no prize. 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It's Morning Edition.
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6: 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I'm Steve Inskeep.
5: And I'm Michelle Martin. Good morning. With the start of the academic year, several schools in Georgia, Florida, and Colorado are testing out new safety devices, drones. They're designed to confront a school shooter before police arrive. The drones can deploy strobe lights, sirens, and pepper gel. They can break windows, and as a last resort, they can ram into a threat.
8: The drones live in boxes that look like air conditioning boxes up near the ceiling, similar to the sprinkler system.
5: That's Justin Marston. He's CEO of Mithril Defense, which makes the Campus Guardian Angel drone system for schools.
8: And they only come out when a teacher or member of staff has said that there's an imminent threat to life. And then they're flown by our elite drone pilots who are based in Austin under the direction of our tactical teams.
5: Marston says drones can move faster than a human officer on site can and take greater risks. And he says schools will provide his team with live security camera footage, which they'll use to support officers responding to the scene in real time.
8: And we talk to them through an earpiece so they know what they're walking into. And we want to degrade that shooter as much as possible to minimize the chance that an officer makes a mistake in the heat of the moment.
5: To help us assess this technology, we called Kenneth Trump. He's president of the consulting group National School Safety and Security Services. He has a doctorate in education and a long background in school security. And for the record, he's not related to the president. I asked Mr. Trump what he thinks of drones in schools.
9: It's well intended, but I'm concerned that it's not well thought out for a pre-K through 12 education system. The best school security systems walk the hallways, know the kids, and can make decisions in real time. The bottom line is schools are not battlefields.
5: What I really think I hear you saying is that relationships are actually the most important school safety device, the relationships between the kids and the adults and the kids and each other.
9: That's absolutely accurate. $1 million spent on technology won't compensate for weak supervision, a lack of connectedness and relationships with kids, limited support services for kids, or the inability to intervene directly on site to prevent an incident before it escalates to violence.
5: To that end, like a board member of a Colorado school that is implementing the drones told the Colorado Sun that they're meant to bridge that gap before the cops get there. What about that argument?
9: I understand the intention, but nothing beats the human on the front lines. A school resource officer is in our schools, and there's no guarantee that this is going to work beyond demonstrations, and the potential unintended consequences are really too great.
5: Do you see a tendency on the part of schools to try to lean into technology as a solution to what you are identifying as relationship problems?
9: Absolutely. And that often results in target hardening. There's a role for some technology, and certainly. But what's happened now is this is an industry that's multi-billion with a B dollars a year. Administrators are bombarded with all this marketing of promises that many times are questionable. But if we had a solution, we wouldn't be having this conversation now, because this complex, wicked problem would have been solved decades ago.
5: That's Kenneth Trump of the consulting group National School Safety and Security Services. For his part, CEO Justin Marston notes that Campus Guardian Angel has been tested in joint exercises with a Texas school district and the FBI.
8: Whenever we've done a demonstration with law enforcement, every one of the officers who has seen this live would absolutely want drones as their wingmen.
5: And one day he sees potential for the drones to expand beyond schools, saying they can help, quote, anywhere there's a mass gathering, unquote. This is NPR News.
10: 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I'm Melissa Davis. 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
1: Magic the Gathering is a popular card game and also an important social outlet for many of its players.
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5: Live from NPR News in Washington, I'm Dave Mattingly. Senator Darlene Graham is the winner of South Carolina's Republican Senate primary runoff. The sister of the late Senator Lindsey Graham defeated Congressman Ralph Norman and will face Democratic nominee Annie Andrews in November. Former State Senator Mike Mazie is celebrating a win in Oklahoma's Republican gubernatorial primary runoff. He narrowly defeated the state's Attorney General, Gettner Drummond. Mazie was backed by President Trump. The Secret Service says it's aware of an Iranian state media video threatening the life of President Trump's son, Barron. NPR's Franco Ordonez has more.
6: The video released by Iran state media purports to track the movements of the president's 20-year-old son. It opens by asking, where and how should we kill Barron Trump? Nate Herring, a spokesman for the Secret Service, told NPR that, quote, the U.S. Secret Service is aware of the video and investigates anything that can be perceived as a threat toward our protectees. Those protectees, of course, include the president himself as well as members of his immediate family. Herring went on to say that out of concern for operational security, the Secret Service would not be further discussing matters of protective intelligence. Franco Ordonez, NPR News, The White House.
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7: With your Indiana state and local news, I'm Drew Doblin. Less than a week ago, Governor Mike Braun requested a major disaster declaration for multiple counties as communities across Indiana continue to recover from storm and flooding damage. Last night, Braun announced the request was approved by President Donald Trump through FEMA, the Federal Emergency Management Agency. The following counties will receive public assistance: Delaware, Fayette, Franklin, Hamilton, Henry, Lake, LaPorte, Madison, Porter, Tipton, and Wayne counties. A longer list of counties, including Marion County, will receive assistance to individuals and households. In a quote, Braun said the support is critical and will help rebuild, recover, and help communities get back on their feet. The Indiana Department of Homeland Security and FEMA says it will provide more details throughout the day. Voters in the Indianapolis Public Schools District will vote a property tax referendum on the November ballot that could generate about $95 million for the city's public schools. Now, a new mayor-appointed body has around 2 months to drum up support. Caroline Beck has more.
8: The Vote Yes for Indianapolis Public Education campaign has officially launched and is being backed by some of the city's most notable philanthropists. Since public funds can't be used to campaign for school referendums, a privately funded PAC will promote it. Kariga Rausch is the executive director of the Indianapolis Public Education Corporation, the new body overseeing city schools. He says the referendum is critical to teaching and learning in the district.
9: It's about being able to provide resources and supports for incredibly talented educators, competitive salaries, retaining our valuable assets in classrooms. That's what's at stake.
8: For a median value home in the IPS district, the new referendum rate would cost taxpayers around $220 a year. I'm Caroline Beck in Indianapolis.
7: And Indiana's Court of Appeals will hold its next Appeals on Wheels event tomorrow at 11 a.m. at the Jewish Community Center in Indianapolis. With your Indiana State and Local News, I'm Drew Dudlin.
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12: It's Morning Edition from NPR News. I'm Steve Inskeep.
13: And I'm Michelle Martin. Good morning. The Trump administration is preparing to revoke up to 200,000 immigration visas.
12: If the United States really revoked that many, it would be the largest revocation effort in U.S. history. Immigration attorneys are questioning how much it would really affect immigrants.
13: NPR immigration correspondent Sergio Martinez-Beltran is here now to talk more about this. Good morning, Sergio.
14: Good morning, Michelle.
13: So why does the government want to revoke so many visas?
14: The Trump administration says they are tackling immigration fraud, and the State Department is working with the Department of Homeland Security to identify and revoke the visas of immigrants who came to the U.S. for tourism and business and later claimed asylum. Tom Pigott, a spokesperson for the State Department, says getting a visa to later seek asylum is fraud. And that's because people applying for a tourist visa have to say why they're coming to the U.S. And the government is arguing that if the person did not tell the immigration officer they were planning on claiming asylum, they have essentially lied. And that's enough to revoke a visa.
13: Do we have a sense of how many people will be affected?
14: You know, Pigott says that 200,000 revocations will not happen in one fell swoop, but on a rolling basis. Still, Michelle, for many immigration attorneys, this latest move is performative. Here's what California-based attorney Nicolette Glazer told me.
15: This is a completely empty effort. It doesn't have any consequences. The way I understand the law and the way the law has been applied since at least I started practicing, which was about 25 years ago, this revocation of a visa has zero relevance for anything that can happen on this side of the entry, meaning with respect to status, any applications for relief or anything like that.
14: If an immigrant overstays their short-term visa, they are already breaking the law. So this new policy is just revoking visas that are already invalid.
13: So Sergio, circling back to something the administration has said regarding fraud, is it true that fraud is rampant in immigration?
14: So fraud does happen in the immigration system. People sometimes misrepresent material facts to get a benefit or a status they would not be eligible for otherwise. And there's this narrative out there that people apply for asylum to buy time and be able to eventually adjust their status. But even a report from the Government Accountability Office from 2015 shows that termination of asylum cases due to fraud are extremely rare. The State Department, though, has been using the specific case of Beto Coral. He's a Colombian national who came to the U.S. in 2015, and a few months before his stay was set to expire, he applied for asylum.
13: But that suggests that people's status could change while they're here, couldn't it? I mean, that circumstances could lead them to become targeted in such a way that would lead them to apply for asylum. But having said that, could this policy change lead to more people being arrested?
14: Yeah, presumably. For the last year and a half, the Trump administration has been trying to arrest, detain, and deport as many immigrants as possible, even when they are legally present in the U.S. or in the process of adjusting their status. Last month, Michelle, the Trump administration arrested nearly 50,000 immigrants. That's a monthly record in the second Trump term, according to an analysis by the Associated Press of arrest data. Many of these arrests have happened through partnerships between ICE and local law enforcement agencies across the country, which is a low-profile strategy that has proven to be very effective.
13: That is NPR's Sergio Martinez-Beltran. Sergio, thank you.
14: You're welcome.
12: Let's talk about this some more now with Tommy Pigott, who is the State Department spokesman. Welcome back to the program.
16: Thanks for having me on.
12: Would you give me an idea of what it is that the government is trying to accomplish with this move?
16: The primary objective here is to cut down on fraud, to make sure that when people indicate something to us when they apply for a visa, that when they're here, they abide by the terms of that visa. One of the things that was just described was saying, if someone's applying for a tourist or business visa, that itself is temporary by its nature. It's given under the expectation and the clear expectation that someone returns home. So if they come to the United States and present something different, apply for a permanent status, that indicates a misrepresentation to the consular officer that was made, and therefore could be grounds for looking at that and saying, is a revocation appropriate of that visa?
12: I could definitely imagine somebody planning in advance to get a tourist visa and then apply for asylum later. But we can also imagine in a fast-changing world that someone came to the United States and then needed to apply for asylum. Are you going to presume that people committed fraud if this pattern comes up at all?
16: Well, look, asylum cases will still be adjudicated. That's something that happens through DHS. But fundamentally, once again, if someone indicates a desire to stay permanently in the United States, then that visa, which is given on the express condition that someone's going to be returning home after a certain period of time, is no longer applicable.
12: As you know, many non-citizens here, such as some of these visa holders, I would presume, are connected to U.S. citizens. The asylum seeker is their brother or their cousin or, in some cases, even their employee, someone close to them. What do you say to American citizens who may feel their lives are disrupted by this move?
16: Well, again, fundamentally, this is meant to ensure that if someone is here on a short-term visa but indicates a desire to stay permanently, then that short-term visa no longer reflects actually what their desire is here. But it is important to point out, and this is something the Deputy Secretary has spoken to, that we do see a large number of frivolous asylum claims. Part of what we want to do here is make sure we have a system in place that is able to properly go through both asylum claims, properly give people visas that actually apply to their circumstances. I think that's a common sense approach. Let's just make sure we actually have an appropriate understanding of who's actually in this country.
12: Many people voted for President Trump on immigration issues, and what they wanted was for serious criminals to be removed from the country. And some people expressed concern that the immigration sweep has gone far beyond that. What would you say to people who might look at this and think this is just another way of going after somebody who has a technical paperwork problem?
16: I think the way that you ensure that you have a system that both works but also has a secure border, both at the southwest border but also who we're allowing legally, is to have consistency, is to make sure that laws are enforced, enforced fairly, enforced across the board, and that's what we're doing. I would also note that much of what we're doing from visas has to do with revoking visas from people with criminal activity, including DUIs, assaults, and thefts. So, of course, we're going after those that are breaking the law, undermining our national security. But importantly, to have a system that functions, we need systems that make sense, and we need to cut down on fraud and abuse. And that's exactly what we're committed to do.
12: Is part of the larger goal here to tell the world or potential asylum seekers, listen, we're just not open, we're not available to you?
16: Part of the goal here is certainly to say, if you are intending on misrepresenting yourself to the United States, there will be consequences. So that is certainly part of the goal.
12: But do I understand the larger picture here? The United States is also pausing asylum interviews, limiting the kinds of refugees that would be welcome in the United States, in some cases saying only people from South Africa would be welcome, that sort of thing.
16: Look, when it comes to each one of these different statuses, we did see under the previous administration what was, in our view, an abuse of many of these legal pathways. And part of what we have to have here is a reevaluation. That is true. Making sure that we're bringing to an end the era of mass migration, which we view as not helping the United States, not helping people, but actually helping to facilitate a lot of the insidious actors that work to profit off of mass migration. So we're going to make sure that we have policies in place that bring the era of mass migration to an end. And that includes, in our view, certain pathways that were quote unquote legal pathways, but that we viewed were abused by the previous administration. And we view are bringing back more into line what they were meant to do historically, meant to do in law, meant to do in practice.
12: Tommy Pigott is the State Department spokesman. Thanks for your time.
16: Thanks for having me on.
17: I set out to get you with a fine-tooth comb.
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0: Right now, we're at 64 degrees. Today, mostly sunny skies with highs of 85. Rain is possible tonight with lows of 65.
2: A herd of 100 life-size sculptured elephants is traveling the world to raise animal awareness, and people are falling in love. 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
23: Good morning. I'm Michelle Martin. Almost 1,800 people in Japan helped move a castle this week. Hirosaki Castle was moved to repair some earthquake damage, and now it needs to be put back. Japanese officials are using a method called hikiya, in which a structure is moved without being dismantled. Teams alternated pulling on ropes to inch the 360-ton building toward its original location. They got about 6 feet closer this weekend. How many people can say they played tug-of-war with a castle and won? It's Morning Edition.
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12: 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I'm Steve Inskeep.
13: And I'm Michelle Martin. Hollywood blockbusters have been busting a lot of blocks this summer. So have movie theaters bounced back from the pandemic? We asked NPR film critic Bob Mondello.
24: With Spider-Man Brand New Day for superhero fans.
25: You sure you want to do this, Scorpion?
24: Michael for the music crowd. Odyssey for folks who like epics, Devil Wears Prada 2 for fashionistas, Toy Story 5 for kids.
26: We're gonna need backup.
24: Hollywood seemed to have something for everyone this summer, even a couple of unexpected thrillers from YouTube creators. The low-budget horror flicks Backrooms and Obsession together added almost $500 million to the North American box office pot, all of which has theater owners cheering and Hollywood trade papers buzzing about what's shaping up to be a $4.5 billion summer, easily topping the Barbenheimer summer of 2023.
27: Hi, Barbie!
28: Hi, Ken!
24: This is great news for a film industry that seemed to lose its way when the pandemic accelerated the growth of streaming services 6 years ago. For a few months in 2020, theaters shut down entirely, and movie patrons, having been trained to find entertainment options at home, had to be wooed back to cinemas by the likes of Vin Diesel touting his latest Fast and Furious epic.
29: The movies. There's nothing like that moment when the lights go down. The projector ignites. And we believe.
24: It took a while, but in dollar terms, the industry has now recovered. Five of this year's films have each earned more than $1 billion worldwide, more than in any year since the start of the pandemic. And that's before the coming Christmas bonanza that fans are calling Doomsday, when rival blockbusters Dune Part 3 and Avengers Doomsday both open on December 18. They're expected to cap the best year American theaters will have had since $10 billion years were commonplace before 2019.
30: Avengers!
29: Assemble.
24: But there are differences this year. Cineplexes are crowded, partly because the pandemic left the industry with fewer of them. According to the research firm Omdia, there were about 44,000 movie screens in North America before the pandemic. By the end of last year, more than 7,000 of those screens had permanently closed. And those recovering box office numbers mask another issue. Dollars are up, but attendance, though it's climbing back, is still down. S&P Global, which tracks corporate data, reports that through mid-August of this year, cinemas sold fewer tickets, a quarter of a billion fewer, than in the year before the pandemic, a drop that would be catastrophic if prices hadn't risen. 7 years ago, the average movie ticket cost a little over $9. Today, audience fondness for premium formats like IMAX has pushed the average adult ticket price above $13. So fewer patrons, but bigger event films like The Odyssey. And there's one other difference. In 2019, Hollywood had about 400 movies in release during the summer. This year, it will barely get to 300. So on average, each individual film is doing better, but there aren't as many choices for folks who've had a good time and want to come back.
30: Now,
1: in Minion Vision.
24: The audiences that multiplex theaters were designed to capture. So what Hollywood is looking at as it ends its most successful summer in years is more dollars, but fewer screens, fewer patrons, and fewer movies. Not really what the Devil Wears Prada crowd might call a great look.
3: I hope that's not what you're wearing to the dinner. That's all.
24: The film industry will need to grapple with whether its current business model is sustainable, but this summer it has led to a slew of box office records, including when Spider-Man first joined the Odyssey in theaters, the highest take for a single weekend in Hollywood history. I'm Bob Mandela.
23: It's Morning Edition from NPR News. I'm Michelle Martin.
12: And I'm Steve Inske.
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0: It's 10 minutes until 7 o'clock, and you're listening to Morning Edition on this Wednesday morning. Coming up, the escalating U.S. trade war with Canada could be challenging for businesses in both countries.
8: If that dollar amount is going to change and what I'm being charged by my supplier, that makes things significantly more difficult.
0: Canada announced new tariffs on hundreds of American products yesterday. We'll get the details on that in 15 minutes. And then in 25 minutes, we'll remember Dolly Parton with longtime country music journalist Tom Rowland, who co-authored Parton's photographic memoir, star of the show My Life on Stage. That's in 25 minutes. Thanks for tuning in this morning to 90.1 WFYI Public Radio.

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1: It's 19 minutes past the hour on this Wednesday morning. I'm Melissa Davis. Thanks for tuning into Morning Edition today. Coming up, we'll hear a remembrance of Dolly Parton with longtime country music journalist Tom Rowland. That's coming up next. Stay tuned. Then later, Portage in northwest Indiana was one of the hardest hit areas during recent storms that swept across the state.
2: Then I got a call from my police chief, and he essentially said the whole city is destroyed.
1: We'll hear a conversation with Portage Mayor Austin Bonta. That's coming up in 25 minutes.
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1: Thank you for tuning in to Morning Edition on this Wednesday. A new study reveals that a startling percentage of former NFL players who died over 1 5-year period had the degenerative brain disease known as CTE.
2: We found the minimum rate of CTE between 2016 and 2021 was 25%.
1: More on how researchers arrived at that figure. That's in 10 minutes.
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3: Good morning, I'm Steve Inskeep. The Spanish town of Buñol will be messy today. 7 truckloads of tomatoes were delivered in preparation for La Tomatina, the world's largest food fight. Around 22,000 people will chuck tomatoes at each other and paint the town red. People fly in from all over the world for this. No winner, no prize. When it's over, contestants can clean up and sit down to a meal. Hopefully there is no shortage of ketchup. It's Morning Edition.
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1: You are listening to Morning Edition on this Wednesday. I'm Melissa Davis. Thanks for tuning in. Rain is possible today, especially in the evening. Today, expect highs around 85 degrees, lows tonight around 60. Next, Northwest Indiana continues work to restore power for communities damaged by August 11th's storms. In Porter County, the majority of the residents in the city of Portage were left without power for more than a week. Portage Mayor Austin Bana talked to Barbangiano and says there's still a lot of work left ahead to help residents get back on their feet in one of the state's hardest hit areas.
5: I mean, I think we're now exactly 2 weeks away from when the storm hit the derecho on August 11th. It was a extremely powerful storm, you know, that came through. They call it like an inland hurricane, and felt like one, you know, minus the water, like the flooding that came, you know, after. It literally went from a day where we anticipated there being a storm and maybe a pretty rough storm to all of a sudden the sky turned green and then black. But when the worst part of it had happened, I got a call from my police chief, and he essentially said the whole city is destroyed. And I didn't know what that meant until I got into my car. But once we were able to get to, I mean, you just saw that the power was out everywhere. We found out later by the numbers we had 15,000 homes, which is basically everybody without power.
6: A big part of the conversation right now has been NIPSCO's response and sort of NIPSCO's ability to come in and take care of the things that need to be taken care of.
5: Yeah, so I think that there's something to be said for the vegetation and the fact that when you've got a company that has the right of way, the easements, the ability to clear trees to make sure that they don't disrupt power lines. I think that what's also starting to really gain traction, and I hope gets more attention, is the level of staffing. NIPSCO's got great linemen, great workers all around who do the service. I think a big question that people in Northwest Indiana should be asking is NIPSCO maintaining enough of them? I mean, in a storm like this, you're always going to probably need some outside help, like the people that came from all over the country, you know, to work on that. We're all dealing in Northwest Indiana with the fact that in the last 2 years, I mean, electricity prices have just gone up and up and up. And I think the question we're all asking is, are we getting our money's worth?
6: How do you approach communicating with residents in sort of an emergency where nobody's got electricity, where nobody's got Wi-Fi?
5: So, I mean, that can vary by city. So in our case, we had access to the school system's all-call system, which was handy. We used it pretty sparingly just because we wanted to save that for like really big announcements. Day-to-day in our city, social media was definitely something that was utilized by residents, especially even when the internet was down and people were just using their, you know, phones. I think a lot of people were going to social media to try to figure out what was going on. In my case, I was putting out hourly updates, and I thought that that was very important. And the reason why I thought it was very important is because by the time that I got out of the school building and made it back to City Hall and talked to the fire chief and the police chief in person, both said with the scale of damage, that we anticipated that this could be a 3-week outage. And by that, we didn't mean like what actually turned out to happen, which is hopefully a 2-week outage where people were gradually getting power, or a 3-week outage where people are gradually getting power. I mean the idea that we were 2 weeks ago thinking that by this time, almost everybody could still be without power, mm-hmm. and what that might mean.
6: When it comes to mass chaos events, severe weather, emergencies, misinformation does tend to spread. Is there anything that you heard or saw that was concerning to you?
5: There was stuff spread online saying that NIPSCO wasn't serving the city of Gary at all after a shooting or alleged shooting that took place in the city of Gary during the process. I'll never speak to issues of something under investigation, especially in another city, but NIPSCO made it absolutely clear that they were still working in the city of Gary, and yet there were people consistently spreading misinformation that NIPSCO wasn't doing work in Gary at all because of that. That actually impacted us too, because what NIPSCO ended up doing, though, was they maintained the Portage and Gary timeline together, basically stating that we're going to give an estimate based on when Portage and Gary are both at 95%, you know, back. But it still gave the impression that Portage was going to basically not be restored until Tuesday for people who are out.
6: Is there any specific part of the city that still needs extra attention?
5: So right now, the very far northwest side of the city, we're still checking in to see if people need water delivered. We're still checking in. I'm going to be knocking on doors again. I've been trying to go to the areas where the power has been out for a long time, knock on doors and just check in with residents. But, you know, all said and done, we're still just trying to make sure that we're not missing anybody. We don't want this to seem over and then find out that there was a house that got missed or something, you know?
6: All right. Well, thank you so much for sitting down with me.
5: Oh, thank you so much. Appreciate it.
1: That was Portage Mayor Austin Bana speaking with Barb Anguiano. For anyone in need of help navigating power outages, flood damage, fallen trees, or in need of shelter, dial 211 for assistance.
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3: 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I'm Steve Inskeep.
9: And I'm Michelle Martin. Good morning. For years, as researchers learned more about the link between professional football and the degenerative brain disease known as CTE, one big question loomed. Just how common is it among former NFL players?
3: A new study out this week puts a number on it. At least 25% of former pro players who died between 2016 and 2021 had CTE.
9: Joining us to tell us more about this is NPR sports correspondent Becky Sullivan. Becky, good morning.
10: Hey, good morning, Michelle.
9: 25%. I mean, that sounds like a really significant number.
10: Yeah, I mean, it is. And in fact, I think it's the sort of actual prevalence is likely to be higher because CTE can only be diagnosed at death. And so it's really only definitively been found in folks whose brains were donated to scientists or who asked for that kind of autopsy. And so these researchers at Mass General Brigham, who put out this study this week, essentially they took a look at every brain that's been donated to this bank of samples that's held at Boston University. Then they compared that to a list of every football player who had appeared in at least one NFL game since 1949. Then they sort of narrowed the range down to those who had died between those years that we just heard, 2016 and 2021. And so that 25% number, that quarter, is the percentage of players who had been definitively diagnosed by these researchers with CTE. And so the true number they suggested would be higher because there are some people with a CTE diagnosis outside of that brain bank, for example, and then also just plenty of suspected cases that weren't ever autopsied in this way.
9: Are there questions that the study does not answer?
10: Oh, many. Yeah, for sure. I mean, for one, I think it just doesn't put a hard number right on this prevalence, that 25%. That's the minimum. Yes. And then actually at the sort of high end of the range, the extreme high end, they suggest that 98% could be the maximum. But that's obviously an extreme estimate because, you know, we know it's not a guarantee that professional football players will develop CTE because there are samples in the brain bank that were definitively cleared of it. And so the reality obviously is somewhere in the middle of that range. I think the other important thing to point out is that the average age of the brain donor cohort was 66 years old at death, meaning their professional football careers took place decades ago. The NFL, as you know, Michelle, and the sport of football in general, has made a lot of changes since then. Helmets, for example, have gotten a lot more sophisticated in terms of protecting your brain. Dangerous tackles have been banned, which is not to say that this problem has gone away. Football involves a lot of hits, but that 25% plus number might not be true of players today. We just don't know.
9: Does this have implications for current and more recent NFL players?
10: Yeah, I mean, the researchers I spoke to, both involved with the study and not, really care about living players, and these headlines about CTE can be really scary for them because, obviously, this is a disease that is associated with some scary symptoms. And so here's Rachel Grashow. She is a neuroepidemiologist who helps run the Harvard Football Players Health Study. She was not involved in this new week's research, but here's how she put it.
11: So our concern is that the public and kitchen table conversations around CTE are creating hopelessness in living former NFL players. And this hopelessness may discourage them from reaching out to their doctors and getting treated for conditions like sleep apnea that are causing worrisome symptoms.
10: The research here basically is just quite fuzzy on what symptoms are actually directly caused by CTE versus other conditions. And so players shouldn't hesitate to seek medical care. Don't assume it's CTE. The NFL Players Association emailed players yesterday about this. You know, they said CTE might be significantly more common among players than they previously understood. The PA and the league itself both support research, but clearly this is a big deal and will be plenty talked about as we head into the season kicking off soon.
9: That is NPR's Becky Sullivan. Becky, thank you.
10: You're welcome.
3: Dr. Tina Shetty has been listening with us. She is a neurologist, author of the upcoming book, Healing the Brain, and she is here to help us understand what the findings mean for young people. Good morning.
12: Good morning.
3: The lead author of this study says that brain damage begins far before the NFL. How early?
12: The concern is really with the subconcussive blows, the ones that athletes don't necessarily go to a doctor or a neurologist with. They're not ever even seeing a physician for this because they don't even realize that it's dangerous. And the other concern is the cumulative effect of many of these subconcussive blows as the brain is developing. As the study pointed out, a lot of these hits probably happen in youth in contact sports and may or may not actually develop into concussions. And that is something that we as physicians and coaches are not able to monitor because they don't fully understand the dangers of those blows.
3: I just want to understand what you're telling me. You're telling me if I'm watching a football game or even a football practice and I say, man, that was a hard hit, and the player got up after the hit and walked away, that nevertheless was a dangerous incident.
12: We don't know that yet. And that's exactly the concern.
3: Okay. And you said something about repetition as well. I'd like to know how important that is. I mean, are one or two hard hits in youth not such a big deal, but the real problem is 10 years or 20 years of it?
12: Not necessarily. Every hit may or may not result in a concussion, which is a constellation of neurological symptoms chronologically following a blow to the head or the neck. So it's much easier to have a concussion than one realizes. It's also much easier to not even realize you have a concussion or really be in denial about it. And this is why awareness of concussion is one of the most important lessons from this study.
3: I hear your caution here. It sounds to me like you know you have a problem, but it is hard to get your hands around the exact scope of it or exactly what the danger is in any given hit.
12: Exactly.
3: Wow. I know that high schools have struggled with this. Sometimes they get a lot more careful. Sometimes they get a little less careful and say, listen, we got to play the game. How do you think high schools are doing with this issue?
12: High schools are improving a great deal. I think it's very different to how it was 20 years ago. And there are high school trainers and coaches, depending on the school and their resources, who are there on the field to look out for these injuries. Having said that, the ultimate danger is that only the person who's experiencing it can really speak up. So it's very important for others around them to be aware of the injury, to be cognizant, and to be educating youth, especially those who are participating in contact sports, of the risks of these injuries and the long-term consequences, which many people are not aware of.
3: I was in a meeting yesterday and a parent said I'd never want my kids to play football. If someone came to you asking for your recommendation, should I play football, what would you tell them?
12: I discuss this question very often, and it really is a very personal risk versus benefit ratio often. If the person is not someone who's had multiple concussions that took a long time to recover from, and if those concussions were not also close together. So it's really a discussion of the importance of contact sports in their life, as well as their potential personal risk of developing a neurological illness. So some people are perhaps maybe genetically more vulnerable or they may be more vulnerable because of other medical risk factors, whether it be a history of multiple concussions or migraines or other brain problem.
3: Dr. Tina Shetty, a neurologist, author of Healing the Brain, thank you so much.
12: Thank you so much.

0: It's Morning Edition from NPR News. I'm Steve Inskeep.
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4: Right now, 64 degrees in Indianapolis and Terre Haute, 58 degrees in Crawfordsville. Today, we'll see a high of 85 degrees. It's 8 o'clock.
0: Good morning. Dolly Parton was more than a country star and more than a musician. We hear from Jad Abumrad, who did a deep dive into Parton's career and interviewed her a dozen times. It's Morning Edition from NPR News. The United States is planning to revoke almost 200,000 tourist and business visas for people who later claimed asylum. I'm Steve Inskeep.
5: And I'm Michelle Martin. The State Department spokesman explains why that's a priority for the administration. Also, in a new Looney Tunes movie, Wile E. Coyote sues Acme, the company making all the faulty gadgets he uses, an underdog taking on a big corporation. Star Will Forte says that's the story of how the movie got made. It is Wednesday, August 26th. On this day in 1939, a pro baseball game was televised for the first time. News is next.
6: Live from NPR News in Washington, I'm Windsor Johnston. Canada is retaliating against President Trump's latest tariffs with new duties on nearly $20 billion worth of American imports. The measures are set to take effect in 2 weeks as the trade dispute between the longtime allies deepens. NPR Stephen Bissaha reports the bigger economic risk comes if both countries start targeting more important exports.
7: $20 billion won't have a huge impact on the U.S. economy. Canada will feel a little more because their economy is a little smaller. And again, they're not really hitting the pain points yet with goods they're targeting. But if the trade war ratchets up and brings in other goods like American cars or Canadian oil, that could have a bigger effect. But for businesses who've been dealing with a year and a half of tariff ups and downs now, this is still a lot of uncertainty.
6: NPR's Stephen Bissaha reporting. A candidate backed by President Trump won the Republican runoff in Oklahoma on Tuesday, with voters choosing their nominee for governor in a tight race. Grayson Wheeler with member station KOSU reports the contest now moves to November, with Democrats looking to win back the office for the first time since 2011.
8: As the counts flowed in, former state senator Mike Mazie and current Oklahoma Attorney General Gintner Drummond were never more than a few points apart. The difference came down to around 2,000 votes. In the end, Mazie won, according to a race call by the Associated Press.
9: And thanks, of course, to President Donald J. Trump for helping us across the finish line.
8: Mazie pulled an endorsement from Trump ahead of the June primary, bolstering him in a crowded field. Drummond has drawn the president's ire, most recently for trying to halt construction on a controversial Trump-backed aluminum smelter. Mazie will face Democrat Cindy Munson and three independent candidates in November. For NPR News, I'm Grayson Wheeler in Oklahoma City.
6: The head of Instagram took the stand on Monday in a federal trial pitting four states against Meta. Rachel Miro from member station KQED reports the company is accused of designing Facebook and Instagram to hook children and then lied about it.
10: CEO Adam Mosseri spent his first hour on the stand answering for internal chats in which Instagram safety staff discussed scrubbing presentations before executives saw them. One chat cited litigation risk for Mosseri specifically. Asked whether lawyers review documents before they reach him, Mosseri said he wouldn't be surprised. Quote, a lot of people see documents before they come to me. And he also said he's never asked anyone to bring him less IRS information. This is the first of thousands of lawsuits in this litigation to go to trial. Four states claim Meta collected data from children under 13 and lied about how safe its products are for kids. For NPR News, I'm Rachel Miro in Oakland.
6: This is NPR.
1: With your Indiana state and local news, I'm Drew Dublin. Indianapolis residents have a chance to see Indiana's second highest court in action. Caroline Beck reports the Appeals on Wheels event hits the road this week.
11: Indiana's Court of Appeals will hear in-person arguments for a case involving DoorDash on Thursday at the Jewish Community Center in Indianapolis. The court's award-winning program has conducted hundreds of traveling oral arguments over the last two decades. The program lets the public see firsthand how a lesser-known part of the legal system works. The event begins at 11 a.m., and after oral arguments, the public can ask the judges questions about the judicial process. I'm Caroline Beck in Indianapolis.
1: Multi-faith leaders gathered Tuesday outside Miami Correctional Facility 1 year after the group held its first vigil to oppose its use as an ICE detention facility. Samantha Horton reports the anniversary brings mixed emotions for organizers.
12: Indiana's agreement with the federal government was announced last August and allows for the holding of up to 1,000 male ICE detainees at Miami. The first group arrived in October. Chris Lance is a pastor at Evangelical United Methodist Church in Huntington and one of the organizers of the vigil. He says there's a range of emotions that comes 1 year later.
13: Outside, looking in, doesn't feel any closer to either abandoning that contract with ICE or changing anything with it. So that is a little bit disheartening. But on the flip side, we've seen movement.
12: Lance says a group will continue the monthly gathering until there are no more ICE detainees at Miami. I'm Samantha Horton in Indianapolis.
1: And Independent Secretary of State candidate Greg Ballard on Tuesday released a prototype voter guide. Ballard said the guide will be something his office will put out every year if he is elected and would include precinct-level race information as well as voting information. With your Indiana State and Local News, I'm Drew Dublin.
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6: 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Today, we'll have mostly sunny skies with highs around 85. Tonight, rain is possible with lows of 64.
0: It's Morning Edition from NPR News. I'm Steve Inskeep.
17: And I'm Michelle Martin. Good morning. There are so many aspects of Dolly Parton's life to celebrate and mourn today. Her talents as a singer, songwriter, and musician, her philanthropy, her career as a businesswoman, theme park owner. She died yesterday in Nashville at the age of 80. According to a statement from a representative, she had recently been diagnosed with cancer. She drew on her own life for some of her most popular songs, like Jolene, which was inspired by a bank teller who seemed to have a crush on her husband.
18: Jolene.

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1: At 19 minutes past the hour on this Wednesday morning, you're listening to Morning Edition. I'm Melissa Davis. Coming up, the Trump administration plans to revoke large numbers of immigration visas.
2: The primary objective here is to cut down on fraud, to make sure that when people apply for a visa, they abide by the terms of that visa.
1: State Department spokesman Tommy Pickett says many immigrants claim to be short-term visitors, only to later seek asylum. We'll hear more in 20 minutes.
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9: In my on the next Fresh Air, we remember Dolly Parton, who has died at the age of 80. We'll feature our interview from 2001 and listen to some of her great music. 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
2: Coming up on NewsHour in the next 30 minutes, the razor-sharp wit and warm wisdom of Dolly Parton, the country music star who's died. Also, how Russia's been targeting Ukraine's fuel stations. And we'll hear about some new research that suggests exercise is just as good as a nap for keeping you alert for anyone suffering from sleep deprivation. All that's coming up after the news.
3: BBC News with Moira Alderson. Hundreds of people are missing, including nearly 300 foreign tourists, after devastating flash floods swept through northern Nepal. The Nepalese government says preliminary reports suggest an earthquake may have triggered an avalanche that struck a river near the border with Tibet.

0: Marlon James returns to Jamaica in his latest novel, The Disappearers. It follows a group of eight men who meet while rehearsing for a play as they contend with the fear and violence that comes with being gay in 1980s and 90s Kingston. Marlon James on writing about life after trauma. Next hour on 1A.
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1: 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I'm Matthew Sosi. 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
5: From WHYY in Philadelphia, I'm Terry Gross with Fresh Air. Today, as we mourn the death of Dolly Parton, we remember her by listening back to the interview we recorded in 2001. She just released an album in which she returned to the traditional mountain music she grew up with old songs and originals. We talked about writing songs when she was a child, singing on TV when she was 10, what church and God meant to her, and how working with country star Porter Wagoner helped make her a star. She sang a few bars of the first song she recorded, described how she initially modeled her look on the women her mother called trash, and showed her sense of humor about the style she became known for.
6: I always say that it's a good thing I was a woman, because if I'd have been a man, I would have been a drag queen, just because I'm so damn gaudy.
5: Later, a review of the new album by jazz singer Cecile McLaurin-Salvant. First News.
7: Live from NPR News, I'm Lakshmi Singh. Meta has reached a settlement with a large consortium of states to resolve a lawsuit that alleged social media platforms, which include Instagram and Facebook, were intentionally designed to get teenagers and children addicted. At its trial in California, Meta denied the allegations. But NPR's John Ruich reports the tech giant still agreed to pay billions in penalties to resolve the landmark case.
8: Meta will pay $17 billion to the states over 10 years. It will also change the way that its platforms work. There will be a daily time limit of 2 hours for users under 18 and a nighttime block, both of which can only be lifted by a parent. Minors will not see how many likes or reactions their posts get. Meta will put in place measures to identify and remove kids under 13 from its platforms, and it'll bring in an independent auditor, and it will be barred from making deceptive statements about its safety features.
7: NPR's John Ruich reporting. The Justice Department is suing a municipal court in Columbus, Ohio, over a policy that bars federal immigration arrests at or near the county courthouse. NPR's Carrie Johnson reports on the Trump administration's most recent actions to enforce hardline immigration policies.
9: The Justice Department says taking people into custody at courthouses is safer for federal officers and the public. DOJ is suing the court in Franklin County, Ohio, over a policy that forbids immigration arrests of people attending court proceedings or conducting other lawful business. The new lawsuit says the federal government has, quote, exclusive authority to establish uniform rules on immigration. A spokeswoman for the court in Franklin County says it won't comment on pending litigation. The Trump administration has sued other states, including Connecticut, New York, and New Jersey, for allegedly thwarting federal immigration enforcement. Carrie Johnson, NPR News.
7: President Trump's pressing world leaders to join him in economically isolating Iran. But U.S. allies in the Gulf are not all rushing to embrace the White House's new Operation Economic Outcast. NPR's Aya Batrawi has the latest.
10: The United Arab Emirates joined Trump's pressure campaign, announcing last week it was cutting off all economic and trade ties with Iran. It was one of Iran's top global trade partners. For its part, Saudi Arabia's long-backed economic pressure over military escalation to deal with Iran. But Qatar, which shares a massive underwater gas reserve with Iran, is expressing reservations after the latest raft of U.S. sanctions. Although Qatar was hit hard by Iran during the war and hosted the largest number of U.S. troops in the region, it's calling for a return to negotiations, not further escalation. Meanwhile, the foreign minister of Oman visited Iran this week. The two countries, which border the Strait of Hormuz, say they're discussing a plan that could temporarily reopen the waterway to ships. Aya Batrawi, NPR News, Dubai.
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11: With your Indiana State and Local News, I'm Drew Dublin. Indianapolis residents have a chance to see Indiana's second highest court in action. Caroline Beck reports the Appeals on Wheels event hits the road this week.
12: Indiana's Court of Appeals will hear in-person arguments for a case involving DoorDash on Thursday at the Jewish Community Center in Indianapolis. The court's award-winning program has conducted hundreds of traveling oral arguments over the last two decades. The program lets the public see firsthand how a lesser-known part of the legal system works. The event begins at 11 a.m., and after oral arguments, the public can ask the judges questions about the judicial process. I'm Caroline Beck in Indianapolis.
11: Multi-faith leaders gathered Tuesday outside Miami Correctional Facility 1 year after the group held its first vigil to oppose its use as an ICE detention facility. Samantha Horton reports the anniversary brings mixed emotions for organizers.
13: Indiana's agreement with the federal government was announced last August and allows for the holding of up to 1,000 male ICE detainees at Miami. The first group arrived in October. Chris Lance is a pastor at Evangelical United Methodist Church in Huntington and one of the organizers of the vigil. He says there's a range of emotions that comes 1 year later.
14: Outside, looking in, doesn't feel any closer to either abandoning that contract with ICE or changing anything with it. So that is a little bit disheartening. But on the flip side, we've seen movement.
13: Lance says a group will continue the monthly gathering until there are no more ICE detainees at Miami. I'm Samantha Horton in Indianapolis.
11: And Independent Secretary of State candidate Greg Ballard on Tuesday released a prototype voter guide. Ballard said the guide will be something his office will put out every year if he is elected and would include precinct-level race information as well as voting information. With your Indiana State and Local News, I'm Drew Dublin.
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16: This is Fresh Air. I'm Terry Gross. No matter what their taste is in music, people love Dolly Parton. Musicians and singers from all different genres have covered songs she wrote or made famous, from jazz saxophonist Sonny Rollins to Beyoncé. And while politics divide our country, loving her is something that unites us. She died yesterday at the age of 80. Today, as we mourn her death, we're going to feature the interview I recorded with her in 2001. She's been on my mind for the past couple of weeks, ever since I heard one of her songs on the radio that I hadn't heard before. She didn't write it, but her voice is so gorgeous on it, I had to play it again when I got home and have played it several times since. It's called Old Flames Can't Hold a Candle to You. In 1980, it became one of her many number one hits. Here it is.

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1: 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Marvel at the spirit, soul, and hard work of an artist who has inspired countless others. That's tomorrow night at 9 on WFYI 1. 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I'm Matthew Soucy. 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
3: Here's more of the interview we recorded in 2001. Your first record, it was a 45. One side was Puppy Love and the other side was Girl Left Alone. How old were you when this came out?
4: I was about 10 or 11, I think, when I cut that. And that came out on Gold Band Records probably several months a year or so after that. That was my very first record, and that was a very exciting thing for me. The first time I ever heard that played on the radio, it was on a local radio show back home. It never did do anything other than just that it was the first, but it did play locally, and I about killed myself. I was sitting on a cabinet, sitting up on the sink cabinet with my... And my aunt was cooking in the kitchen, and the radio was on, and my song came on, and I jumped off of the thing and slid on the rug and fell, and trying to get to where I could turn the radio up. So I almost killed myself trying to get to hear my first record, you know. But it was fun. I'll never forget the thrill of hearing myself the first time on the radio. I thought, well, I've made it now.
3: Could you
4: of course,
3: sing?
4: I hadn't.
3: Could you sing a few bars of one of those songs, the A side or the B side?
4: Puppy Love, yeah. Puppy Love, Puppy Love. They all call it Puppy Love. I'm old enough now to kiss and hug, and I like it. It's Puppy Love. It's got one of those silly songs, you know. You pull my pigtails, you make me mad. Then you kiss me, make me glad. Sometimes you even make me sad. Still, you're the sweetest sweetheart I ever had. Oh, Puppy Love, Puppy Love. And I was trying to get all those little bebop 50s kind of sounds in there, too. But anyhow, needless to say, it didn't sell much, but it was a start.
3: Now, these were songs you co-wrote, I think, with your uncle?
4: Mm-hmm. My aunt, Dorothy Jo, co-wrote the other side, The Girl Left Alone. Oh, yeah, that's when you was talking earlier about singing those sad songs. I was 10 years old singing, I'm a girl left alone, there's no hope for me. I'm tossed to and fro like a ship on a sea. I made my mistakes and now I must pay. Now, how many mistakes could I make at 10 years old? Now I can see that there's no hope for me. But anyway, it's like at 10 years old. So I wrote, my Uncle Bill, who was also my manager at the time, that also produced that record, the A and the B side, we wrote Puppy Love together. So those were just, you know, like I say, you got to start somewhere. And then my first record after that, I wrote with another uncle of mine. I was 15 years old and got on a major label, which was Mercury. And I had a song called

0: 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This is Fresh Air.
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0: This is Fresh Air. Our jazz critic Martin Johnson says all 20th century jazz greats have cast long shadows that their 21st century protégés must escape, but few musicians have a harder task than vocalists. Evading the extraordinary grounds set by first-name legends like Ella, Billy, and Sarah, and establishing a distinctive style of her own is a daunting task. Yet, he says, Cecile McLaurin-Salvant has accomplished just that. Amid a remarkable series of recordings and live shows, she's created a unique vocal style and curatorial skills that make each new recording an event. Her latest recording, With Every Breath I Take, is her most daring yet, a traditional recording with an orchestra and a program of ballads. Yet, Martin says that although rooted in the classics, Salvant always sounds in the moment.

of favorite shows like Cultural Manifesto and Signal Boost. 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

0: Live from NPR News in Boston, I'm Steve Brown. Flash floods in a border area of Nepal and China have killed at least 98 people. Officials in Nepal say 403 people are missing, including 341 foreign nationals. Many were said to be Indians on a pilgrimage to Mount Kailash in China's autonomous region of Tibet. China's state broadcaster said a mudslide in Tibet killed at least three people and left 265 missing. Nepal said it has asked India and China for help. Iran will not allow military vessels to transit through the Strait of Hormuz if an agreement the Islamic Republic is negotiating with Oman is finalized. That's according to Iran's deputy foreign minister. The top diplomats of the two countries met to discuss managing commercial shipping traffic in the vital waterway, which remains largely shut down nearly 6 months after the Iran war began. Democratic-controlled states have filed a new lawsuit to block President Trump's executive order seeking to limit mail voting in this year's midterm elections. The litigation, filed today by about two dozen states against the U.S. Postal Service, comes after the U.S. Supreme Court's conservative majority threw out an injunction the same plaintiffs had won earlier. In their new lawsuit, Democrats noted the administration's concrete steps to implement Trump's directive. 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
1: 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More information, including tickets and the full competition schedule, at violin.org.
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0: Live from NPR News in Boston, I'm Steve Brown. Meta has agreed to pay $17 billion and add child safety measures to its Facebook and Instagram platforms to end a landmark trial over teen social media addiction and settle claims filed by 47 states. That's according to state attorneys general who made the announcement earlier today. California, Colorado, Kentucky, and New Jersey were among 29 states that sued the tech giant back in 2023. But the deal cuts short the trial, which was expected to see CEO Mark Zuckerberg take the stand before a jury in federal court in California. Tim Curry has died at his home in Los Angeles. The magnetic British actor inspired cult-like devotion among fans for portraying irresistible villains. Curry will be best remembered and is probably most beloved for his role as Dr. Frankenfurter, the tyrannical, gender-bending alien scientist in both stage and screen versions of the Rocky Horror Picture Show. Tim Curry was 80 years old. The U.S. economy grew at a sluggish 1.5% pace from April through June, but consumer spending stayed strong. The Commerce Department reports that growth in the nation's output of goods and services decelerated from a 2.1% pace from January through March. 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
2: My lover's got humor. Take Me to Church was a massive hit for Hozier that basically introduced him to the world. For Sense of Place Dublin, we run back one of his first U.S. interviews and hear early live performances of Take Me to Church and From Eden. And then we will remember the life of Dolly Parton with a conversation from 2001. 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

0: 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It was her dad.
1: 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But Daddy was so smart, and I always wondered what all he might have been had he had an education.
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0: If there was anybody that was as close to an angel walking among us, it was her. I know that everybody's brokenhearted about it.
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2: Live from NPR News in Culver City, California, I'm Dwayne Brown. We are now just 70 days away from the November midterm elections, and Texas could play a role in which party wins control of the U.S. Senate. Texans have not elected a Democrat statewide in decades, but all bets are off as Democrat James Tallarico faces scandal-ridden Republican Ken Paxton in a toss-up race. Jessica Taylor is with the nonpartisan Cook Report that watches elections closely.
3: Republicans, of course, redrew congressional district lines in the state based on sort of this high watermark of 2024, and we're seeing several congressional seats that Democrats believe that they can still hold on to, even though the lines have been redrawn. And I think heavy Latino turnout for Democrats is also very crucial to Tallarico's hopes here.
2: That's Jessica Taylor from the Cook Report. Democrats are hoping the war with Iran and rising inflation produce a perfect storm to help Tallarico become the first Democrat to win a U.S. Senate seat in Texas since 1988. A UK-based medical aid group says an Israeli airstrike in Gaza destroyed a warehouse that supplies intended food for malnourished children and mothers. Here's NPR's Jane Arraf.
4: Medical Aid for Palestinians says the warehouse supplied about 60 medical distribution points, feeding up to 100 women and children every day. It says all the supplies were rendered unusable. The group's local partner says the warehouse was destroyed in Israeli attacks Monday night on nearby residential buildings. Israel did not respond to a request for comment on the destroyed warehouse. It said it struck Hamas targets on Monday. It said were inside mosques and near humanitarian infrastructure. Medical Aid for Palestinians says child malnutrition in Gaza remains high, and more than half of pregnant women are anemic due to...
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5: With your Indiana State and local news, I'm Samantha Horton. Indiana college students will get a break on tuition again. Jill Sheridan reports it's the second school year Governor Mike Braun directed state universities to freeze tuition.
6: The move sets fees for in-state undergraduate students at all 15 public colleges and universities this school year. Tuition ranges between $8,400 to over $12,000. Purdue University has kept costs at just under $10,000 since 2013. The Braun administration says the move marks the first time in Indiana history that every higher education institution has held tuition and mandatory fees flat. The governor said in a statement the freeze improves affordability as, quote, in Indiana, your higher education dollar stretches further. I'm Jill Sheridan.
5: An Indiana University professor who teaches a class called The Anthropology of Dolly Parton is reflecting on the beloved star's death and legacy. Parton died yesterday in Nashville, Tennessee at age 80. Along with being a singer-songwriter, Parton was known as a philanthropist, actress, and author. IU professor Sarah Phillips says her class about Parton is a way to introduce students to sociocultural anthropology through the lens of the star. She says Parton has served as a model for young women taking the class with the hurdles she overcame in life being a woman in a man's world of country music.
7: Dolly Parton really embodied the American spirit. You know, that spirit of dreaming, that spirit of a little girl growing up in the Smoky Mountains with no water, no electricity, believing in herself.
5: Phillips says Parton was known as being apolitical and wrote about what she cared about in her music: love, care, acceptance, and helping those who are marginalized. And millions in federal dollars will come to Indiana to help assist recovery efforts after storms and flooding impacted thousands across the state. Governor Mike Braun announced yesterday the state has received approval for a major disaster declaration in 21 counties. In a statement, Braun thanked President Trump for the declaration and said, quote, we're grateful for this partnership as we work to rebuild, recover, and help communities get back on their feet. I'm Samantha Horton.
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3: Take Me to Church was a massive hit for Hozier that basically introduced him to the world. 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And then we will remember the life of Dolly Parton with a conversation from 2001. 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
0: It's All Things Considered from NPR News. I'm Elsa Chang.
5: And I'm Adrian Florido. As the world celebrates the life of Dolly Parton, we look at why she earned her nickname, the Book Lady.
2: We never thought it would be this big. We didn't really think that far beyond it. I just wanted to do something great for my dad and for my home county.
0: First, this news.
2: Beyond it, I just wanted to do something great for my dad and for my home county.
0: First, this news.

0: For its part, Saudi Arabia's long-backed economic pressure over military escalation to deal with Iran. But Qatar, which shares a massive underwater gas reserve with Iran, is expressing reservations after the latest raft of U.S. sanctions. Although Qatar was hit hard by Iran during the war and hosted the largest number of U.S. troops in the region, it's calling for a return to negotiations, not further escalation. Meanwhile, the foreign minister of Oman visited Iran this week. The two countries, which border the Strait of Hormuz, say they're discussing a plan that could temporarily reopen the waterway to ships. Aya Batraoui, NPR News, Dubai.
1: Cyber criminals are targeting teachers, students, even parents as the new school year begins. NPR's Jenna McLaughlin has that story.
2: Cybersecurity researchers from antivirus company Bitdefender are tracking back-to-school-themed scams targeting anxious families and educators getting ready for the new school year. According to the research, these particular text messaging scam campaigns are particularly prevalent in states including Florida, Texas, Georgia, and California. The cybercriminals are promising grant money, free laptops, scholarships, and financial aid, with no payment required, and none of it is real. They're even taking advantage of students' growing use of AI to try and lure them with fake premium subscriptions to tools to help them study or take notes. Hackers are taking advantage of the stress around the cost of education to steal personal information. Jen McLaughlin, NPR News.
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3: With your Indiana State and local news, I'm Samantha Horton. Indiana college students will get a break on tuition again. This is the second school year Governor Mike Braun has directed state universities to freeze tuition. The move sets fees for in-state undergraduate students at 15 colleges this year. Tuition ranges between $8,400 and over $12,000. 2 weeks after a severe storm front caused widespread outages in northwest Indiana, utility provider NIPSCO says restoration efforts are mostly complete. NIPSCO announced on our website today crews would continue working through individual outage cases. Northwest Indiana residents remain frustrated with NIPSCO for what they felt was a lack of urgency on behalf of the company. James Eisen lives in Hobart and says his neighbor still doesn't have electricity due to damage from trees. He says he relied on solar power and generators to withstand the 6 days he went without power.
4: Why is Lake County always the last ones to get power? Why is it this region that way when we have the sources? I mean, we're next to Chicago.
3: NIPSCO currently faces a class action lawsuit. Indiana Governor Mike Braun has tasked the state's utility watchdog to investigate the company. An Indiana University professor who teaches a class called The Anthropology of Dolly Parton is reflecting on the beloved star's death and legacy. Parton died yesterday in Nashville, Tennessee at age 80. Along with being a singer-songwriter, Parton was known as a philanthropist, actress, and author. IU professor Sarah Phillips says her class about Parton is a way to introduce students to sociocultural anthropology through the lens of the star.
5: Dolly Parton really embodied the American spirit, you know, that spirit of dreaming, that spirit of a little girl growing up in the Smoky Mountains with no water, no electricity, believing in herself.
3: Phillips says Parton was known as being apolitical and wrote about what she cared about in her music: love, care, acceptance, and helping those who are marginalized. I'm Samantha Horton with your Indiana State and local news.
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8: 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I'm Adrian Florido in Washington.
9: And I'm Elsa Chang in Culver City, California. Medicare started paying for obesity medications in July. It's under a pilot program that charges people who qualify only $50 a month. It's a big expansion, and it's already proven to be quite popular. That's according to NPR Pharmaceuticals correspondent Sydney Lupkin, who joins us now. Hi,

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1: Thank you for choosing 90.1 WFYI Community Supported Public Radio. I'm Jacob Keebler. You're listening to All Things Considered with the biggest stories of the day. Northwest Indiana continues work to restore power for communities damaged by August 11th storms. In Porter County, the majority of the residents in the city of Portage were left without power for more than a week. Portage Mayor Austin Bonta talked to Barb Andiano and says there's still a lot of work left ahead to help residents get back on their feet in one of the state's hardest hit areas.
2: I mean, I think we're now exactly 2 weeks away from when the storm hit the derecho on August 11th. It was a extremely powerful storm, you know, that came through. They call it like an inland hurricane, and felt like one, you know, minus the water, like the flooding that came, you know, after. It literally went from a day where we anticipated there being a storm and maybe a pretty rough storm to all of a sudden the sky turned green and then black. But when the worst part of it had happened, I got a call from my police chief, and he essentially said the whole city is destroyed. And I didn't know what that meant until I got into my car. But once we were able to get to, I mean, you just saw that the power was out everywhere. We found out later by the numbers we had 15,000 homes, which is basically everybody without power.
3: A big part of the conversation right now has been NIPSCO's response and sort of NIPSCO's ability to come in and take care of the things that need to be taken care of.
2: Yeah, so I think that there's something to be said for the vegetation and the fact that when you've got a company that has the right away, the easements, the ability to clear trees to make sure that they don't disrupt power lines. I think that what's also starting to really gain traction, and I hope gets more attention, is the level of staffing. NIPSCO's got great linemen, great workers all around who do the service. I think a big question that people in Northwest Indiana should be asking is NIPSCO maintaining enough of them? I mean, in a storm like this, you're always going to probably need some outside help, like the people that came from all over the country, you know, to work on that. We're all dealing in Northwest Indiana with the fact that in the last 2 years, I mean, electricity prices have just gone up and up and up. And I think the question we're all asking is, are we getting our money's worth?
3: How do you approach communicating with residents in sort of an emergency where nobody's got electricity, where nobody's got Wi-Fi?
2: So, I mean, that can vary by city. So in our case, we had access to the school system's all-call system, which was handy. We used it pretty sparingly just because we wanted to save that for like really big announcements. Day-to-day in our city, social media was definitely something that was utilized by residents, especially even when the internet was down and people were just using their, you know, phones. I think a lot of people were going to social media to try to figure out what was going on. In my case, I was putting out hourly updates, and I thought that that was very important. And the reason why I thought it was very important is because by the time that I got out of the school building and made it back to City Hall and talked to the fire chief and the police chief in person, both said with the scale of damage that we anticipated that this could be a 3-week outage. And by that, we didn't mean like what actually turned out to happen, which is hopefully a 2-week outage where people were gradually getting power, or a 3-week outage where people are gradually getting power. I mean the idea that we were 2 weeks ago thinking that by this time, almost everybody could still be without power, mm-hmm. and what that might mean.
3: When it comes to mass chaos events, severe weather, emergencies, misinformation does tend to spread. Is there anything that you heard or saw that was concerning to you?
2: There was stuff spread online saying that NIPSCO wasn't serving the city of Gary at all after a shooting or alleged shooting that took place in the city of Gary during the process. I'll never speak to issues of something under investigation, especially in another city, but NIPSCO made it absolutely clear that they were still working in the city of Gary, and yet there were people consistently spreading misinformation that NIPSCO wasn't doing work in Gary at all because of that. That actually impacted us too, because what NIPSCO ended up doing, though, was they maintained the Portage and Gary timeline together, basically stating that we're going to give an estimate based on when Portage and Gary are both at 95%, you know, back. But it still gave the impression that Portage was going to basically not be restored until Tuesday for people who are out.
3: Is there any specific part of the city that still needs extra attention?
2: So right now, the very far northwest side of the city. We're still checking in to see if people need water delivered. We're still checking in. I'm going to be knocking on doors again. I've been trying to go to the areas where the power has been out for a long time, knock on doors and just check in with residents. But, you know, all said and done, we're still just trying to make sure that we're not missing anybody. We don't want this to seem over and then find out that there was a house that got missed or something, you know?
3: All right. Well, thank you so much for sitting down with me.
2: Oh, thank you so much. Appreciate it.
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0: This is All Things Considered from NPR News. I'm Elsa Chang.
6: And I'm Adrian Florido. Making America's economy stronger has been a top stated priority for the Trump administration, and two of its major tools to protect economic security have been export controls on potentially sensitive technology products and tariffs. But as NPR's Emily Fang reports, neither tool has been working as planned.
7: I'll come in, but once you...
8: Sean Stein, head of the U.S.-China Business Council, is quick to praise export controls.
9: Export controls are really important. Export controls are a national security measure that are sort of a check on what we trade.
8: Things like screening or even blocking foreign countries from buying products with a potential military use or using technology the U.S. is competing with other countries on. But the American companies he represents, from pharmaceuticals to manufacturing, are frustrated with export controls. They are administered by a government department called the Bureau of Industry and Security, or BIS, and it has been slow-walking exemptions, which businesses need to sell some of their products internationally.
9: We've got cases that are waiting for more than a year.
8: When normally getting a license to export sensitive goods should not exceed 90 days. But in an August survey Stein's organization did of 31 American firms which sell to China, 95% of the companies are facing license delays. That means sales lost, sometimes to Chinese competitors.
9: What we've seen in the survey is not, you know, millions of dollars of business, but billions of dollars of business that have been lost.
8: Why the delay? Kate Corin, deputy head of the economics program at the Center for Strategic and International Studies in Washington, says it is due to incoherent policy ever since China's leader Xi Jinping and President Trump met in South Korea last October.
10: Like, we're going to really go full in on the national security aspect, or we're going to go, you know, kind of really full into the other side of promoting U.S. business and U.S. competition and allowing market access.
8: For example, the Trump administration suddenly rolled back more stringent export controls after the South Korea meeting. This mixed signaling to encourage U.S. business while also protecting American technology from China has confused BIS, Corin says.
10: The leadership is unsure of the direction, which is leading to a delay. There's also been massive turnover.
8: Including Corin herself. Until this January, she worked at BIS. One current and two other former BIS employees told NPR that fear of making a wrong decision has led BIS's head, Undersecretary Jeffrey Kessler, to personally screen all export license applications. That's creating a huge bottleneck, they said, and they requested anonymity because they were not authorized to speak to the media. Tariffs have been the other component to the Trump administration's economic toolkit. These tariffs, however, have also encountered major problems, including a type of fraud known as transshipment that's costing the U.S.
11: $40 to $75 billion every year. It's a huge amount.
8: That's economic advisor to Trump, Peter Navarro, who recently briefed the press on a White House report he authored about transshipment, where goods are routed to hide their country of origin and then shipped to the U.S. to avoid higher tariff rates.
11: We got into a world of tariffs where this tariff evasion's on steroids.
8: Another type of growing tariff fraud? Underreporting of imports.
12: So right now, there is roughly a $112 billion gap.
8: This is William George. He's head of research at trade data firm Import Genius, and he points out a widening gap between the value of goods China says it exports to the U.S. and the much lower number the U.S. says it receives from China. This could be because of middleman costs or lower prices in China. But George noticed the average value of cargo containers from China to the U.S. has also been dropping, according to data provided to NPR by Import Genius, as well as from Datamine, a trade intelligence tool.
12: This drop was outpacing what we would expect to see for traditional, normal shifting of supply chains in response to the tariff.
8: And this precipitous drop.
12: What that indicates to us is that there are sort of non-physical schemes at work to minimize the tariff burden.
8: Non-physical, like fraud, with importing companies understating how much they're bringing into the U.S. and therefore paying less tariffs. Emily Fang, NPR News, Washington.
13: The world is mourning America's sweetheart, Dolly Parton. But the beloved country singer had another nickname, one that was quite close to her heart.
14: The Book Lady.
13: The Book Lady. She was called that because for 30 years, a program that she started has provided a book a month to children from birth to age 5, all across the U.S. and all around the world. Dolly Parton spoke with NPR's Maureen Powe about her Imagination Library back in 2018.
15: That's the year Parton's early childhood literacy program reached a major milestone, delivery of its 100 millionth book.
14: Well, we never thought it would be this big. We didn't really think that far beyond it. I just wanted to do something great for my dad and for my home county, and at the most, maybe a couple of counties over.
15: The Imagination Library took flight in 1995, starting as a modest effort in the mountains of East Tennessee. Speaking after a celebration at the Library of Congress in Washington, D.C., Parton recalled how the program was a way to honor her father.
14: Well, my dad, as all my people, are very country people, mountain people, and my dad's from a very large family, and as it was back in the mountains like that, a lot of kids had to work the fields and had to help feed the rest of the family, so my dad did not get a chance to go to school, and Daddy couldn't read and write, and that was kind of crippling to him.
15: She didn't want him to feel embarrassed. She was full of admiration for her hardworking father, Robert Lee Parton Sr.
14: He was such a smart man, though. He just had such good common sense. They call it horse sense in the country, like street sense in the city. But he just had that good old common horse sense.
15: Parton's father died in 2000, but he lived long enough to see the success of his daughter's program.
14: He got to hear the book, kids call me the Book Lady. He got a big kick out of that, but he took great pride and felt like that he had helped do something special.
15: Dolly Parton grew up in a one-bedroom home in Sevier County alongside her 11 siblings. Parton said she loved to read.
14: I would read anything, and it was one of those things that the Bible and the Sears Roebuck catalog at that time was about the only books that were in the house.
15: And Parton's Imagination Library ensures kids today have lots of books of their very own.
14: I still love a real book in my hands. I love the smell of a book. I love the feel of a book. There's just something magical about a book, a real book.
15: Since that 2018 interview, the Imagination Library hit another milestone. It now has provided more than 300 million books to kids around the world. Parton considered reading a priceless gift.
14: I think that if you can read, it gives you wings to fly anywhere you want to go.
15: She said it allows children to see how other people live and to show them all the things they might become.
14: So I just think it's important for kids to be encouraged to read, to dream, and to plan for a better life and a better future. They're the ones that's going to save us, hopefully.
15: Before her death, Parton put a plan in place to ensure that future generations of children get the chance to read and to dream. Maureen Powell, NPR News.
14: Because Mama made it just for me. The end. Ta-da. Did you like that?
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4: 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I'm Jacob Keebler. Temps to the mid-60s tonight. Scattered showers possible.
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19: Democratic socialists have not proven capable of flipping really any seats anywhere in this country. The only places they've won in elections have been very safely blue districts or cities, which they've succeeded in making more lefty than they were before.
20: I'm Michael Barbaro. That's coming up on The Daily from The New York Times.
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23: Live from NPR News in Washington, I'm Ryland Barton. Social media giant Meta agreed to pay up to $18 billion to 47 states and Washington, D.C. to settle a child safety trial. Colorado Democratic Attorney General Phil Weiser was part of the bipartisan coalition of states arguing that Meta knowingly designed its platforms to be addictive to children while hiding the harms they cause.
24: We're going to now put in effective age assurance and effective protections so that underage kids are not getting on the platform, and there's going to be an auditor who's going to oversee the conduct of the company, and we're going to hold them to account. We're going to make sure they follow these rules. This is going to be a game changer.
23: If approved by the court, Meta will make payments to states over 10 years and make significant changes to how its platforms operate so they are safer for minors. A federal judge has lifted a major obstacle to President Trump's executive order limiting mail voting, but Democratic state officials are already filing a new lawsuit. It's unclear if the order will be in effect for November's midterm elections. Trump's order directs the Postal Service to send mail ballots only to those on a list of eligible voters. In remarks to the UN Security Council, a representative for President Trump's Board of Peace criticized Israel for strikes on Gaza. NPR's Michelle Kellerman reports.
25: The Board of Peace High Representative for Gaza, Nikolai Mladenov, says Hamas has agreed to hand over its weapons, and he calls this an opportunity to dramatically improve life for Palestinians in Gaza. But he says this will take time, and he questions Israel's continued deadly strikes in Gaza.
26: Will another strike on a munitions depot stop Hamas from rearming or tightening its grip on Gaza? It will not. It only delays the demilitarization.
25: Mladenov is also urging Israel to change its policies to let more supplies into Gaza in order to build needed housing ahead of winter and restore water services. Michelle Kellerman, NPR News, Washington.
23: The Kennedy Center Board is threatening to tear down the arts complex in Washington, D.C. if their renovation plan is not approved by a judge. NPR's Anastasia Tsiolkas reports.
27: Attorneys in the DOJ's Civil Division made the comments as part of the lawsuit filed by Representative Joyce Beatty
0: Kennedy, Democrat of Ohio. The board's lawyers argued the Kennedy Center is in a, quote, financial and structural death spiral already, adding, quote, the center will deteriorate further into an unsafe, decrepit structure that will be required to be taken down with a determination to follow on what to build on the site. The board wants to spend at least $250 million on a two-year renovation. They also want to put President Trump's name in three locations at the center, including twice on its main entryway. Beatty is asking the court to block Trump's name from going back up. An emergency hearing is set for Thursday. Anastasia Tsoukas, NPR News.
23: Major U.S. stock indexes closed down slightly today. This is NPR.
1: With your Indiana state and local news, I'm Samantha Horton. Power has been restored for a majority of residents 2 weeks after a severe storm front hit northwest Indiana. Barbangiana reports many residents are frustrated with the region's utility provider, NIPSCO.
2: Portage Mayor Austin Bonta says he's heard directly from residents about their concerns with NIPSCO. He says rates have been going up for years, and after the August 11th storm, he wonders if customers are getting their money's worth.
3: You know, for the amount of time it's taking, I think that the question really needs to be asked, what is the status of NIPSCO's infrastructure and what are they doing to upgrade it, maintain it, and make sure it can handle future storms?
2: NIPSCO currently faces a class action lawsuit alleging the utility failed to manage vegetation as well as conduct adequate inspections of utility poles and power lines. Indiana Governor Mike Braun has also tasked Indiana's utility watchdog to investigate NIPSCO. I'm Barb Anguiano in Gary.
1: NIPSCO announced on their website today crews would continue working through individual outage cases. And millions in federal dollars will come to Indiana to help assist recovery efforts after storms and flooding impacted thousands across the state. Governor Mike Braun announced yesterday the state has received approval for a major disaster declaration in 21 counties. In a statement, Braun thanked President Trump for the declaration and said, quote, we're grateful for this partnership as we work to rebuild, recover, and help communities get back on their feet. Indianapolis residents have a chance to see Indiana's second highest court in action. Caroline Beck reports the Appeals on Wheels event hits the road tomorrow.
5: Indiana's Court of Appeals will hear in-person arguments for a case involving DoorDash on Thursday at the Jewish Community Center in Indianapolis. The court's award-winning program has conducted hundreds of traveling oral arguments over the last two decades. The program lets the public see firsthand how a lesser-known part of the legal system works. The event begins at 11 a.m., and after oral arguments, the public can ask the judges questions about the judicial process. I'm Caroline Beck.
1: I'm Samantha Horton.
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9: From the New York Times, I'm Michael Barbaro. This is The Daily. This summer, Democratic socialists have mounted their biggest and most successful attempt yet to redefine the Democratic Party by defeating its candidates in primary after primary, from the East Coast to the West to swing states, and finally to the heart of red America. In the process, Americans' views of democratic socialists and socialism itself are changing. But as its electoral success grows, the organization at the heart of the movement is confronting big, unresolved questions about what it stands for, what exactly its relationship to the Democratic Party should be, and what level of compromise is required to become a lasting political force. Today, my colleague, political correspondent Charlie Homans, on the rise and the limitations of the DSA. It's Wednesday, August 26th. Charlie, welcome back to the show.
27: Thanks for having me.
9: My pleasure. So, by a lot of measures, this has been the summer of the Democratic Socialist.
27: That's right. DSA has been around for a long time in various forms. But for all intents and purposes, this group wasn't really on the radar of a lot of people in politics, and I think the general public, until this past year, starting when Zoran Mamdani won in New York And then continuing on through what's been a really pretty remarkable run of congressional Democratic primary wins. But the DSA is not built as a political party. It exists inside of the Democratic Party these days somewhat, but it doesn't work like a party. It's a much more fractious organization, and it has a lot of constituencies with very different ideas about how to pursue their aims in politics. And as I explored deeper into the history of the organization and American socialism more generally, I realized that these were really debates that have been happening throughout much of the history of American socialism. And they're happening inside of DSA now in a way that is really going to affect its future as a force in American politics.
6: Well, just explain then that history of American socialism that inevitably brings us to the DSA and to its inherent fractiousness.
27: So to understand DSA, I think you need to understand the early history of socialism in this country. And that means going back to the early 1900s, which was the previous heyday of socialism here. You know, this is the period right after the Gilded Age, when you had some Americans making just really enormous amounts of money, these sort of railroad barons, timber barons, coal mining, that kind of thing. At the same time, many Americans are working in these industries or in agriculture, and there's this huge wealth gap between the rich and everybody else. And this creates a lot of inevitable political reactions, people who are trying to envision a way of redistributing the wealth. And you know, one thing that comes out of that eventually is this American form of socialism, and specifically the Socialist Party of America, which in the early 1900s was the largest and most organized socialist party in the United States. And socialist candidates win a fair amount of elections across the country. You know, they're not a massive movement, but socialists held assembly seats in a lot of states that would surprise you today. Places like Oklahoma, Texas, the upper Midwest, socialist mayors in a lot of cities, in New York, California, really all over the place.
6: Mm-hmm.
27: And they really hit their pinnacle with Eugene V. Debs, who was the most famous socialist politician of this time period. Debs was a union organizer and a Democratic assemblyman from Indiana who became the perennial candidate for the Socialist Party of America in five presidential elections.
6: Wow.
8: The working classes must be made to hear the public call of solidarity.
27: But Debs topped out at 6% of the vote in 1912, which was not a lot. And they were kind of a spent force, really, coming out of the 1920s. But another problem for them really was that actually a lot of socialist ideas that were pretty popular were advanced by non-socialist politicians in this period. Mm. Most importantly, FDR.
10: I pledge myself to a new deal for the American people.
27: And so FDR pushes through things like federal employment programs, big public works projects, Social Security.
11: This Social Security measure gives at least some protection against the loss of a job and against poverty-stricken old age.
27: These were ideas that were very similar to what socialists had been advocating for. And it really kind of stole a lot of the fire from American socialism to have these enacted by a progressive Democratic presidency. And so I think the New Deal sets up what really becomes the central question that socialists confront in this country throughout the rest of the 20th century and into the 21st century, which is, are you content seeing ideas that you broadly support that emerge from your politics being enacted at a large scale, even if they fall short of an actual socialist transformation in the United States?
6: Right. Are they okay with basically the Democratic Party co-opting their ideas? So with that in mind, where does this movement go after the New Deal ends up, to a degree, stealing a lot of socialists' thunder?
27: So by the 1950s, the socialists have at least tacitly acknowledged that they are probably not going to win elections anytime soon, and have really resorted more to trying to influence policy through the Democratic Party, through union leaders, through politicians who are sympathetic to them. And the guy who really embodies this idea is Michael Harrington.
12: We're trying to bring socialism from nothing to something. We're at a beginning.
27: Who becomes the head of what's left of the Socialist Party in 1968. But Harrington is kind of chasing diminishing influence across the decade until in the early 80s, which is really the absolute nadir of his own influence, he decides to form a new socialist organization called Democratic Socialists of America. And the DSA, really for the first 30-some years of its existence, is not much of a political organization. It was very much a sort of intellectual society until...
4: Today, I am proud to announce my candidacy for President of the United States of America.
27: Bernie Sanders comes along.
6: Mm-hmm.
27: So Bernie Sanders was never a member of DSA, but he becomes this really pivotal figure in the modern evolution of this organization.
4: And what democratic socialism is about is saying that it is immoral and wrong that the top 0.1% in this country own almost as much wealth as the bottom 90%.
27: And he also sort of points this movement forward towards the real policy focuses that will continue to define DSA going forward. You know, he runs on Medicare for all and a $15 minimum wage mandated by the government. He's really drafting off of this populist anger that comes out of the financial crisis.
6: Right. It feels like the Bernie Sanders appeal in this post-2008 financial crisis moment very much harkens back to the two previous moments, Charlie, that you described, the post-Gilded Age era and the Great Depression, both times when the wealth gap in the country was enormous and working Americans feel abandoned and betrayed by the capitalist system.
27: And Bernie kind of reclaimed this word as something that you could actually run on as a left-wing candidate and said, yeah, I am a socialist. And his candidacy becomes this real movement and draws all these people to his cause. And after the election, all these people are kind of out there, you know, asking, what do we do with this energy and these ideas? And one of the big answers they come up with is, let's join the DSA.
6: Hmm.
27: The membership, which prior to this point is 6,000 members, basically, jumps to 30,000 members over the course of 2017. And by their own statistics, the median age of a DSA member after 2016 drops from 68 to 33.
6: Wow.
27: And so these people do a lot of things inside of DSA. They start new chapters in cities, on college campuses, places where there had not been DSA chapters before. And they start organizing campaigns and they start running for office themselves. And in 2018...
13: We launched this campaign because no one was clearly and authentically talking about issues like the corrupting role of money in politics. Like
27: Alexandria Ocasio-Cortez challenges Joe Crowley, this very deeply rooted incumbent in a New York City House district.
13: Despite the fact that we didn't have the money, despite the fact that I'm working class, despite all those things, we won.
27: And beats him in the Democratic primary in this incredible upset.
6: Right.
27: AOC was somebody who had recently joined DSA around the time she was running for Congress. And that same year...
14: I am Congresswoman-elect Rashida Tlaib.
27: Rashida Tlaib, who's also DSA, wins a congressional seat from Michigan. 2020, they pick up a couple more congressional seats.
15: It will be our job to hold every elected official accountable that is not fighting for the poor and is not fighting for the working class in our country.
27: Jamal Bowman, Cori Bush.
16: To every person who's lost a job or a home or healthcare or hope, I'm here.
27: Along the way, they're winning city council races in a lot of cities all over the country and, you know, state assembly seats, things like that at the local level.
6: Mm-hmm.
27: And then in 2025, they have this real breakthrough.
17: Thank you, my friends.
27: When Zoran Mamdani is elected mayor of New York City.
17: The sun may have set over our city this evening, but as Eugene Debs once said, I can see the dawn of a better day for humanity.
27: And who does he cite in his speech after winning the election? Eugene Debs, the socialist presidential candidate from the early 20th century.
6: Right. And very importantly, Mamdani, within the first year of being mayor of New York City, turns around and uses his popularity to endorse fellow DSA candidates in Democratic primaries around New York, and several of them win.
27: Right, but the DSA is not taking out Republicans. They're taking out other Democrats, and they're increasingly taking out not just moderate establishment Democrats, but actually pretty progressive Democrats in some cases. Mm-hmm. And so for the rest of the Democratic Party, they're looking at the success and wondering, you know, what is this costing us?
6: Right.
27: Do we share the same goals? Does the Democratic Party want the DSA inside of it?
6: Mm-hmm.
27: And does the DSA really even want to become a wing of the Democratic Party?
6: We'll be right back.
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6: Charlie, let's now really turn to the tension between the DSA and the Democratic Party and how the structure of the DSA itself contributes to those tensions, and how overall the DSA may be, as you said at the very start of this conversation, an obstacle unto itself.
27: Well, let's start with what DSA officially believes. And it's worth bracketing this. You know, there's a national DSA organization. There are individual chapters all over the country, and then there are DSA candidates.
6: Mm-hmm.
27: So on the familiar side of the ledger, you have ideas from sort of the Bernie wing of American politics. You know, this is healthcare for all, housing for all, a Green New Deal. You know, we've heard of this stuff.
6: Right.
27: On foreign policy, there's a huge emphasis on Israel-Palestine, support for the Palestinian people, the end of all U.S. military and economic aid to Israel, and prosecuting U.S. and Israeli leaders responsible for the war in Gaza.
6: Mm-hmm.
27: They believe, for instance, that we should not be in NATO. We should not be arming Ukraine.
6: Mm.
27: And back home in the U.S., there's a lot of things they want to abolish. They want to abolish the police, but also abolish prisons, and they want to abolish the U.S. Senate. And I think it's fair to say that on, you know, most, if not all, of these points, there is broad agreement among DSA members. Where there's not necessarily agreement is how you go about pursuing this. They don't necessarily oppose running candidates in Democratic elections, but they are very skeptical that pursuing power in the Democratic Party is really going to produce a systemic change in the United States that they are seeking. And the DSA spends a lot of time organizing people in labor unions, and they believe that labor unions are a pathway to achieving real political power. Others in the organization have this kind of like street politics theory of we should be out there doing direct actions, like protesting in the streets, and you know that's the way to get to what we want. And AOC kind of lands at this real division of what does it mean to participate in Democratic politics. She's been in office since 2019 and has been sort of functioning inside of the Democratic coalition in Congress. And that requires making compromises at times.
6: Mm-hmm.
27: And AOC kind of does tack away from DSA on some things. You know, it's become an issue at times on Israel-Palestine. Even though she is in general a very pro-Palestinian politician, she hasn't held the line 100% of the time with where DSA is. And there's real disagreement, even at the top of the national organization, over whether the idea of her running for president is a good thing.
6: Well, how are candidates who run on the DSA label thinking about the divisions that you're describing?
27: I mean, at this point, a lot of what's in the DSA platform, certainly the stuff that the candidates really emphasize, is stuff that you could run on as a progressive Democrat without the socialist label. And I asked a couple of the candidates who I talked to, and the answers I got were interesting. A word that came up a lot was accountability, that they felt like running as a DSA-endorsed socialist was an accountability measure for them as candidates and for them in the eyes of their voters. That this was an actual program that they were subscribing to, that they were going to be held to, and that they looked forward to being held to. But this is also something that I think makes sense in a Democratic primary, principally. I think how you navigate that in the general election is a whole other question.
6: Mm-hmm.
27: Is nominating a socialist outside of a kind of safe blue jurisdiction in a statewide race, is this just asking for trouble in a race that Democrats would really like to win?
6: Right. But what's not untested is the reality, for instance, in many of these Democratic primaries, that some of the key base of the Democratic Party, especially Black voters, are not finding Democratic Socialist candidates as appealing as traditional Democratic candidates.
27: I mean, it's worth noting that, you know, Mamdani won with a bigger map than previous DSA candidates in New York. Donovan McKinney won a plurality Black district in Detroit. And you also saw a pretty different pattern of DSA support, at least in the exit polls, from Angie Nixon's primary win in Florida. So there is reason to think that the picture is not quite as totally fixed as DSA's critics would have it.
6: Interesting. Well, let's now turn from the DSA as a fractious organization to the Democratic Party itself and how its leaders are thinking about this DSA moment and this DSA insurgency that's taking out some of its members and its preferred candidates. What is the broad feeling among the Democratic Party's leadership about whether the DSA is something that they can harness, whether it's something they should embrace, or if the DSA is something to be feared?
27: Yeah, I think that's a very live debate in the Democratic Party right now. I mean, you see people like Gavin Newsom, who is sort of arguing that DSA should be welcomed into the Democratic coalition, mm-hmm. and that the party should really be in the business of addition and not subtraction, as he put it. You know, this is an energized constituency that has really tapped an energy, and particularly a younger energy, that the Democratic Party has really struggled to tap.
6: Right. Why would you turn your back on that?
27: Right. Like, they have sort of figured out how to appeal to these people who, you know, this really kind of broad discontent with the state of the country right now.
6: Mm-hmm.
27: And this is basically a net positive for the Democratic Party. This line of argument goes that if you can figure out how to bring these people in as real coalitional partners, that, you know, this is really to the good of the broader party.
6: Mm-hmm.
27: But critics of the DSA, kind of a mix of some of the reform-minded Democrats and also a lot of people who are really just ideological moderates, you know, they argue that this is a fundamental misunderstanding of the DSA and its project. That this is not an organization that sees itself as part of that coalition.
6: Mm.
27: That their relationship with the Democratic Party is really not additive. You know, it's actually parasitic.
6: Meaning what?
27: Well, to this point, they have not proven capable of flipping really any seats anywhere in this country. The only places they've won in elections have been very safely blue districts or cities, which they've succeeded in making more lefty than they were before. And so the argument that is sort of most pointedly made about them is, what exactly are you guys doing for us?
6: Mm.
27: You talk about revitalizing the Democratic Party, but you can't do anything you want to do without winning congressional majorities, Senate majorities that you have zero demonstrated ability to do.
6: So that argument is basically, if you're only replacing Democrats in Democratic districts with Democratic socialists, how are you advancing the cause of winning swing districts? How are you growing the majorities in the House and in the Senate that would actually make it possible for your agenda or any version of the Democratic agenda to be enacted in Congress?
27: That's right. And when you ask DSA leaders about this, they will make an argument that they are advancing popular political ideas, ideas that if they are actually implemented or embraced by a party, will bring out new voters who have not voted before and change the math and politics in a fundamental way. I would say that that is entirely waiting to be proven, that there's really no evidence of their ability to do that.
6: Mm.
27: I think that it's fair to say the burden of proof rests with the DSA on that.
6: Well, Charlie, thank you very much.
27: Thanks for having me.
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9: 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That's it for The Daily. I'm Michael Bobardo. See you tomorrow.
0: Thank you for choosing 90.1 WFYI Community Supported Public Radio. I'm Jacob Keebler. Marketplace comes on the air next. That's economic news from around the nation and around the world. Tonight on Marketplace, we'll examine the new data from the Census Bureau, which indicates transportation equipment orders, like semi-trucks, trains, and planes, has increased in July. Now, why buyers are rushing to secure their transport is a discussion we'll have on Marketplace exclusively here at 6:30. Coming up at 7, All Things Considered returns, and then at 8, Cultural Manifesto with Kyle Long. We'll have a conversation about the upcoming festival in Fountain Square known as Trees. Stay with us.
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1: 18 minutes past 7 o'clock, you're listening to WFYI at 90.1 FM. I'm Jacob Keebler. Tributes to the late Dolly Parton have been pouring in from across the country, including touching ones from Black Americans.
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0: I'm Kyle Long, and you're listening to Cultural Manifesto. Up first, on this week's show, I'll speak with rapper Oreo Jones, the founder of Trece, an all-day hip-hop festival held annually in the Fountain Square neighborhood of Indianapolis.
1: That's the ethos of our festival. It's powered by local performers. I think it's important that everyone has a moment to shine.
0: And on the second half of the broadcast, we'll celebrate the 30th anniversary of Secretly Canadian, an influential independent record label founded in Bloomington, Indiana in 1996. I'll speak with two of the label's founders, Ben Swanson and Eric Weddle.
2: It is such an interesting and huge growth, but at the same time, I think they've kept all of those original ideas very, very close. You know, I mean, it's still very independent. It's still very, I believe, ethically done. You know, the aesthetics, you know, are still there.
0: On August 29th, Trece returns to Indianapolis, bringing more than 70 hip-hop artists, DJs, and producers to 8 venues in the Fountain Square neighborhood. Founded in 2015 by Indianapolis rapper, producer, and community organizer Oreo Jones, Trece has become a major showcase for the city's hip-hop culture. Jones is also an accomplished artist, known for his solo work and as a member of the experimental Indianapolis hip-hop group, Bless. 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